0: Climbing the Billboard Hot 100 from the 10th position to the 9th. 50 years ago this week, that was The Boys Are Back in Town by Thin Lizzy. Hello, Brooklyn. I'm Edward Kish, and this is the 50 Years Ago This Week show. For the next 2 hours, we'll revisit songs new to the chart and go through a retrospective countdown of the top 40 exactly as it was 50 years ago this week. Tonight, we're playing Billboard hits for the week of June 26th to July 4th, 1976. Happy Tuesday, Brooklyn. Joining me by phone this evening, we have a very special guest. If you've come to listen to the show by way of one of the trivia games I co-host here in Brooklyn, you'll really appreciate my guest today, his influence on my music tastes, and his enrichment of my knowledge of computer, electronics, and AV repair, as well as maintenance, and my penchant for minutiae, pop culture, Star Trek, and so much geekery. Really, the big influence. Give a big 50 years ago welcome to my friend and mentor, today's witness of the 1970s, Don Clifton.
1: Hey, Eddie. I was there, for sure. And I really loved Boys Are Back in Town. It was a great song. Sadly, Phil Lynott died far too soon. He died at 36. Mostly from heroin, but actually septicemia.
0: Oh, man. That's unfortunate. But great track. Any other good tracks to mention by Thin Lizzy?
1: There are several, but Boys Are Back in Town is clearly the biggest one. The next biggest one is called Jailbreak. It's also very good. Got the same sort of vibe.
0: Yeah, saw that one in my research. Didn't see anything else that jumped out at me. Don't remember anything else. So
1: he was bigger in Europe than he was here.
0: So
1: he was Irish.
0: Oh, yes. So it's great having you on the show. Let's get to some more music. We're going to go through the chart. What's new on the chart? Arriving at 99, Say You Love Me by DJ Rogers. New at 94, I Wish We Had Time for This, A Breaker Breaker by Outlaws. I gave it a listen. It didn't make the cut. I really don't wish we had time for it. It was not very exciting. New at 93, Dancing Kid by Disco Tex and the Sex Delights. Don, I listened to this one too. I just couldn't. It's not going to go over well with my listeners. I'm guessing it never made the top 40. Do you know this song, Dancing Kid by Disco Tex and the Sex Delights?
1: I did not know that one, but I did listen to it, and it's uniquely terrible.
0: It is uniquely terrible. I'm guessing that 93 is probably about as far as it goes, but we'll track it, and if it goes up the chart, we'll definitely talk about it. Hitting the Hot 100 at 90, I've Been Loving You by Easy Street. New at 87, Devil Woman by Cliff Richard. And at 86, it's surely everyone's favorite male performer with a woman's name, Alice Cooper, singing I Never Cry.

0: That was I Never Cry by Alice Cooper. That is new on the Billboard Hot 100 at number 86. Done. I'm curious. Have you any opinions about Alice Cooper or this particular song, I Never Cry?
1: I like that one. Clearly not his most rocking song. It was okay, but you know, you could tell there was some pain in it.
0: Most definitely. Yeah, it's a good song. It's definitely not Welcome to My Nightmare, but it's a good one, though. I do like it, and it shows the side of Alice Cooper that we actually don't see a whole lot of. Okay, that was new at 86. Back to what's new on the charts on the Hot 100. Number 83, Shower the People by James Taylor, and new at 82. Here is Boz Scaggs with

0: The song you just heard was new on the Billboard Hot 100 50 years ago this week. That was Low Down by Boz Scaggs. Don, what can you tell the folks back home about this song and his music?
1: Well, Silk Degrees was a great album. It was terrific from end to end. And the band behind him, much like the band in Bob Dylan or the Eagles and Leonard Ronstadt, became a big band themselves. Jeff Porcaro, David Page, and David Hungate were all parts of a big part of Toto.
0: Oh, wow.
1: Yeah. And that's something most people don't know about.
0: Yeah, I didn't.
1: And of course, Boz pretty much put together a different band for every record he made. Some people would stay for him for a while, but nobody really stuck. But, you know, he was really good at that stuff. And I saw him live, gosh, has to be 15 years ago, with the Dukes of September tour.
0: Oh, wow.
1: Which was Michael McDonald, Donald Fagen, and Boz Scaggs.
0: Wow.
1: And of the three of them, Boz just sounded the best. He sounded just like the album. It was awesome.
0: You'd mentioned that Boz is not his
1: birth name. No, his real name is Royce.
0: Is what now?
1: Royce.
0: Royce. Scaggs.
1: Royce Scaggs is a given name.
0: Huh. All right. Don, after this next track, I'm going to need some more of that knowledge from you to tell me about the Tubes. They're new to the chart at number 80. We're gonna lean into this track. It's called "Don't Touch Me There."

0: You're listening to Radio Free Brooklyn. This is the 50 Years to Go This Week show that was new on the Billboard Hot 100 the week of July 4th, 1976. And new to me, before I prep for tonight's show, number 80, The Tubes with Don't Touch Me There. I'd never heard it before. I'm going to withhold my opinion at this time, but I'll say I only played it because I know, Don, you're a big fan of The Tubes. So what can you tell me about what we just heard?
1: Well, that particular song was not one of my favorites, and the Young and Rich album, which it came off of, was also not one of my favorites, but that was also typically not written by The Tubes themselves. It was written by a sort of hanger-on named Jane Dornocker and some guy named Ron Nagel. Not my favorite album by far. Previous album was much better, and that's typical of a premiere album is going to be the better one.
0: Sure.
1: Most artists, they play the good stuff on the first one.
0: Mm-hmm.
1: And they pick up the stuff they didn't put on the first one and put it on the second one.
0: Well, maybe we'll get lucky and some more Tubes will show up on the chart that maybe will be a little better than this particular track.
1: Not real likely, but it's possible.
0: It's possible. All right. Well, we'll hold out hope. Back to all the new music, or all the music new to the Hot 100. Number 79, The Silvers on the chart again with the poppiest pop song I've ever heard in my life. It's called Cotton Candy. We're not going to play it today. Have you heard the song Cotton Candy?
1: I only listened to it on just preparing for this.
0: Oh.
1: I really haven't been familiar with it.
0: So
1: about The Silvers, but not my favorite band.
0: Yeah. The Silvers, it's interesting because they were on the charts just a couple weeks ago with Boogie Fever. It got to number one and then just plummeted not long after that. So
1: as is what with most disco at the time.
0: No, right back where we started from stayed on for a long time. So it did.
1: Yes, it did.
0: Some of them do have a little bit more longevity. Our next song is new at number 74. Here's Fleetwood Mac with Same.

0: You just heard Bob Marley and the Wailers with Roots Rock Reggae. That was new on the Billboard Hot 100 at number 73, 50 years ago this week. And I play it for all my people back in East Flatbush. One love. Before that, you heard number 74, Say You Love Me by Fleetwood Mac. Don, thoughts on either Fleetwood Mac or Bob Marley and the Wailers?
1: Well, Fleetwood Mac is interesting because they had so many members over time, and it's almost a fluid thing. The vocal on that was Christine McVie, who was born Christine Perfect. I thought that was interesting.
0: Yeah, indeed.
1: She's perfect.
0: Right. You should have kept that
1: she's
0: name.
1: She also died fairly recently, but
0: yeah,
1: she was very important to that band.
0: Mm-hmm. Very much so. And then, of course, before that we heard, after that we heard Bob Marley and the Wailers. There are three songs that are still on the Billboard. They're still new to the charts. We don't have the time to play all of them, but I'll tell you which one. You can guess the one I chose. The three songs are number 67, the Bee Gees with You Should Be Dancing. Number 66, Elton John and Kiki D, Don't Go Breaking My Heart. And number 59, Wings, Let Him In. So, Don, which one do you think we're going to be playing next?
1: Well, it's got to be Elton John and Kiki D.
0: You got it. That's exactly it.

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This is the 50 Years Ago This Week show. That was number 66, new to the Billboard Hot 100 50 years ago. That was Elton John and Kiki Dee with Don't Go Breaking My Heart. 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For that, we thank you. Now, back to the countdown. So, you know, this is, of course, a not-for-profit station. We do rely on listener donations. So if you're out there right now listening, do keep in mind that that's how we keep the lights on, and that's how we keep streaming. So we're going to start the countdown with number 40, like we always do. And at number 40, with 6 weeks on the chart, we opened with this one exactly 6 weeks ago. This is A Fifth of Beethoven by Walter Murphy and the Big Apple Band.

0: You just heard Walter Murphy and the Big Apple Band with number 40 on the Billboard Hot 100 50 years ago, A Fifth of Beethoven. Don, what are your thoughts on that particular track?
1: Never a big fan of the disco of any sort, to be honest. Was not my era.
0: Nobody holds against you for not liking disco, but as disco goes, I mean, Walter Murphy, you know Walter Murphy's story. Done a lot of television music, but you know his family got connections. I mentioned that when I first ran the show 6 weeks ago.
1: I think he kind of threw that together because it's Beethoven.
0: Yeah, really. I mean, there wasn't a lot of work. Beethoven had really done most of the work. I mean, all Walter did was set it to a different. Yeah, he rearranged it basically for disco, and he did it well. So I think that's how it ended up at number 40. I don't know how far it goes, but I guess we'll find out in the coming weeks. So let's take a look back at that chart. Number 39, Silver Star by the Four Seasons. That is up from 45 last week with 6 weeks on the chart. At 38, I Need to Be in Love by the Carpenters. That's been on the charts for 4 weeks. We played it when it was new on the charts. I'm sure we'll play it again as it gets a little further up. 37 has been on the charts for 6 weeks. That's Young Hearts, Run Free.

0: Francisco were going to play for this particular show. That was Candy Staten with Young Hearts Run Free. That was number 37 of the Billboard Hot 100, up from 40 last week. Candy Staten with Young Hearts Run Free. At number 36, a sophisticated lady. She's a different kind of lady, in parentheses. That's a Natalie Cole song. It's been on the charts for 6 weeks. She's up from 39. Number 35, Good Vibrations by Todd Rundgren. We played that one last week. Don, are you familiar with that track?
1: I'm really not. That's not one I'm really familiar with at all. I know Todd's stuff generally pretty well.
0: We listened to it last week. We listened to it when it first ended up on the show, when my guest Mike was on. He was the one who brought the vinyl. If you're familiar with the Beach Boys version, just imagine an overdrive on the guitar, and it's pretty much
1: absolutely
0: the same thing. It's the same arrangement. It's the same harmonies. It's got an overdrive guitar. That was the only difference that Rick and I were able to arrive at. So yeah, that's one for listening to offline. We're going to move on to Movin', which is number 34 on the charts. That is down from 14 last week, with 14 weeks on the chart at 33. This is Johnny Taylor. He was number one a couple months ago with Disco Lady. Now he has Somebody's Getting It. It's at 33, up from 36, with 5 weeks on the chart. Don, I spared you and Rick both from this one. Number 32, Mamma Mia by ABBA. That's up from 35. And 31, Last Child by Aerosmith. That is 4 weeks on the chart, up from 34 last week. Not a very phenomenal rise. But then we have number 30, up from 33, with 9 weeks on the chart. Here is Keith Carradine with I Am Easy.

0: Keith Carradine. That was number 30 on the Billboard Hot 100 50 years ago this week. Coming in at number 29, it's the 1976 winner of the Eurovision Song Contest, Save Your Kisses for Me by the Brotherhood of Man. That is up to number 28 from 31. I am sparing all of you kind listeners from hearing that song again. And you too, Don, you're welcome.
1: Okay.
0: I played it a couple weeks. If you want to look it up, are you familiar with it? Do you know this one or no?
1: I do, yes.
0: Yeah. Oh, I'm sorry. I hope I didn't insult you. I hope you're not a fan.
1: Oh, no. No, I had no real opinion of it.
0: Yeah, it's very Eurovision. I'll just leave it at that.
1: Very
0: Eurovision. At number 27, up from 29 with 8 weeks on the chart, we opened one of our shows with this track, Tear the Roof Off the Sucker, We Want the Funk. That is Parliament. At number 26, it's Vicky Sue Robinson still climbing the chart with her hit, Turn the Beat Around, up from 30. And at number 25, here's some television music for all of you fans who keep finding my show on Mixcloud for the television music. Here is the theme song to Laverne and Shirley.

0: That was number 25, Making Our Dreams Come True, up from 28 last week with 9 weeks on the chart. That is the theme to Laverne and Shirley. So, Don, I have been doing this show now for 12 weeks. I have had to deal with a lot of television music. At one point, I had five tracks that were on the Hot 100 that were either a theme song, music played on the show, in theme song, or music about the show, as was the Fawn song by the Hayettes.
1: Okay.
0: Any observations as to why all this television music was on the chart at the same time? And all seemed to be related to Gary Marshall Productions, except for Beretta's theme.
1: Yeah. I'm not sure why TV music got a push at that point in time, but sure has it disappeared, hasn't it?
0: Yeah, no, we haven't seen it. At number 24, Today's the Day by America. Number 23, Taking It to the Streets. That's down from 13 last week with 12 weeks on the charts. At 22, down from 15, I Want You by Marvin Gaye. 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
2: 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This is the 50 Years Ago Report. I'm Edward Kish in New York. Sunday, June 27th, the Atlantic Ocean. The search begins for Troy, Michigan native and professional balloonist Carl Thomas, who on Friday, the 25th, departed for Paris, France from Lakehurst, New Jersey, aboard his hot air balloon named Spirit of 76. He had maintained radio contact up until the Coast Guard believes he encountered a severe thunderstorm on Saturday afternoon that may have disabled the balloon. On that same day, the American Freedom Train, the 8-car traveling museum celebrating the U.S. Bicentennial, stays on track to celebrate Independence Day in the Pennsylvania state capital. On this day, the AFT departs South Charleston, West Virginia, where staffers boarded for the next few legs of the trip. Next stop, the C&O Canal National Historic Park in Cumberland, Maryland. Monday, June 28th, New York City is struck with bicentennial fever. In preparation of the upcoming Independence Day celebrations, the largest flag ever made at that time was commissioned to be hung from the Verrazano Narrows Bridge on the 4th. The behemoth banner measured 193 feet tall by 366 feet long. On this day, it was being tested for the first time, unfurled and hoisted at 9:30 a.m. Around 11:30, winds kicked up to around 16 miles per hour, causing the flag to blow into the bridge's suspension cables, which shredded the stitching. The manufacturer would state air holes weren't included because they didn't think it would be necessary. On that same day in Colorado, another milestone in gender equality, just a week before their military and naval counterparts follow suit for the first time, the United States Air Force Academy admits women, becoming first of the military colleges to do so. Tuesday, June 29th, the nation of Seychelles, which consists of 92 tiny islands in the Indian Ocean, declares independence from the British Crown and is so granted at 12:05 a.m. Representing the Queen's interests at the celebration was her cousin, Prince Richard of Gloucester. Wednesday, June 30th, the Soviet freighter Decabrist was en route to New York via Rotterdam when it encountered missing balloonist Carl Thomas, who had signaled them. Once aboard, he confirmed his survival by radio and that he had encountered a violent storm that caused a rapid descent. He reportedly leapt some 200 feet from the gondola, which resulted in a number of broken ribs and a punctured lung. He would survive the next few days on an emergency raft. The ship's acting doctor was said to have kept good care of Thomas as he made his way back to the U.S. And on Thursday, July 1st, after departing Maryland, the American Freedom Train makes a brief stop in Gettysburg, Pennsylvania, where former First Lady Mamie Eisenhower boards and rides to York. On July 2nd, the train arrived in Harrisburg, Pennsylvania, where it was displayed at the New Cumberland Army Depot until July 5th. Next stop, Pittsburgh. And that's all the news that fits. Now back to the 50 years ago this week, Top 40 Countdown on Radio Free Brooklyn.
0: Up to 21 from 23 last week. Here is Queen.

0: Carolyn Willis singing Get Closer. That was number 20 on the Billboard Hot 100, up from 22 last week with 12 weeks in the chart. And before that, you heard number 21, up from 23, with 7 weeks on the chart, You're My Best Friend by Queen. Don, thoughts on either of those tracks?
1: Oh, I really, really like Queen. It was, you know, quite an amazing bunch of guys and made their own way for sure.
0: Oh, most definitely.
1: Celia Cross were a very popular band at the time, and I liked some of their music. Never enough to buy it, but I did like it.
0: Down to number 18 from number 8 with 14 weeks on the chart. Peaking at number 1, Love Hangover by Diana Ross. And at number 17, we heard this one at the top of the show. This is up from 20 with 8 weeks on the chart. Thin Lizzy with The Boys Are Back in Town. At number 16, we played this one last week, the Beach Boys cover of Chuck Berry's song Rock and Roll Music, made famous by the Beatles. And at number 15, up from 17, here is the Steve Miller Band with Take the Money and Run. This is Radio Free.

0: Billboard Hot 100 50 years ago this week, up from 16 with 12 weeks on the chart. Moonlight Feels Right by Starbuck. And before that, you heard the Steve Miller Band with Take the Money and Run. That is up from number 17 the week before with 9 weeks on the chart. Don, thoughts on Take the Money and Run or Moonlight Feels Right?
1: Well, drawing back, Boss Skaggs was Steve Miller's friend when they were growing up, and they were in a band together.
0: Of course.
1: Of course. Even though Boss was born in Canton, Ohio, but he moved to Texas shortly after, apparently.
0: Really?
1: Actually from Canton.
0: No kidding. I had no idea. Wow, small world.
1: Yep, it is.
0: Back to the charts at number 13, up from 26. We're not playing this one just yet. 10 weeks on the chart, John Travolta with Let Her In. And at number 12, with 4 weeks back on the charts, but not back together, up from 18 the week before, here are the Beatles with Got to Get You Into My Life.

0: You're listening to independent, listener-supported Radio Free Brooklyn. That was Eric Carmen with Never Gonna Fall in Love Again. That was emo music 50 years ago. And before that, you heard the Beatles with Got to Get You Into My Life. That was a 1976 EMI re-release due to a little shuffle of the rights. The studio's excuse was, hey, we want to get a new generation of kids listening to the Beatles. Rick and I talked about that last week, and we came to the agreement that it was just a big cash grab.
1: Of course it was.
0: But hey, it did introduce a new generation of people to the Beatles, and to that effect, feel as though the Beatles may have not endured quite as well if it weren't for that initial re-release. But who knows? So, thoughts on either the re-release or on Eric Carmen?
1: Well, Eric was part of the Raspberries back in the day. We actually tried to sign the Raspberries up as our band at school. Then they hit, and all of a sudden they weren't.
0: Oh.
1: Yeah, it was an interesting time.
0: Yes. Huh. Yeah, because Eric was a Cleveland native, so that yeah, definitely exactly. Adds up.
1: And he's gone on to make a huge amount of money on that.
0: Indeed. We are now at the top 10, the Billboard Hot 100 from 50 years ago this week, which means we want to just pause for a moment for this brief message. 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Our Facebook page is 50 years ago this week. 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All right, at number 10, up from 11 last week, here is Gary Wright with Love Is Alive.

eyes that you have. We've been meeting here every day, and since this is our last day together, I want to hold you just one more time. When you turn and walk away,

0: You just heard the Manhattans with Kiss and Say Goodbye. That was number 9 of the Billboard Hot 100, up from 10 last week with 12 weeks on the chart. Before that, you heard Love is Alive. That was 10, up from 11 with 12 weeks on the chart. Don, I got the impression that Gary Wright was not really your bag. Is that the case?
1: Oh, no, I liked him. I bought several of his albums.
0: Oh, okay.
1: And before that, he was a member of Spooky Tooth.
0: Yes.
1: Was not big here because they're British, even though he's American.
0: Yes. At number 8, here's the Brothers Johnson.

And that was number 8 on the Billboard Hot 100 50 years ago this week, up from number 9 last week with 10 weeks on the chart. The Brothers Johnson with I'll Be Good to You. At number 7, down from number 2 last week with 17 weeks on the chart, The Silver Connection with Get Up and Boogie. Staying in the same place as last week, More, Part 1 by the Andrea True Connection with 17 weeks on the chart. This takes us to the last 5 songs on the Billboard Hot 100, which means they are in a safe place. They cannot be touched by me. I have to play them no matter their standing or how I feel about them. Number 5, here is Captain and Tennille with their rendition of The Miracles Shop Around.

0: So, Captain and Tennille, shop around. What do you think of this version versus the original by the Miracles, 1960?
1: I would say it's less.
0: Yeah.
1: It's not, it's like so many covers, it's not great.
0: It's been so painful, and I'm sorry that I subjected all of you to that. We're going to move on to a little bit of healing. Here is Daryl Hall and John Oates with Sarah Smile.

That was number four, staying in the same place for the last 4 weeks. That is Daryl Hall and John Oates with Sarah Smile. And that's with 23 weeks on the chart. Before that, you heard Shop Around by Captain and Tennille. At number three, staying in the same place for the fourth week in a row, here is Dorothy Moore with Misty Blue.

0: done. Any thoughts on Dorothy Moore and Misty Blue?
1: Honestly, I don't remember that one at all.
0: Well, so it's been around for a long time. This is actually another cover. Ella Fitzgerald had actually done a very famous recording of it. Misty Blue's been around for a long time. It was written by Tommy Couch and James Stroud. Lyrics were by B. Montgomery, but I cannot tell you what the B stands for. Our last two tracks on the chart. Number two has been on the charts for 9 weeks. Last week it was at number 7, and it's in the number 5 now. I can't feign radio static. I have to subject all of you to this next track. Here is the Starland Vocal Band with everybody's favorite cringeworthy classic, Afternoon.

0: That was Starland Vocal Band with number two on the Billboard Hot 100 50 years ago this week, up from seven last week, with 9 weeks on the chart. Don, why did this song get to number two in 1976? I have to know.
1: Because it talked about sex without specifically mentioning it, and that was a big thing back then.
0: Was it?
1: Still is.
0: It still is?
1: It still is.
0: It's so...
1: Well, I don't have any problem with it. what I do not like is some of the other music that couple wrote.
0: Oh, really?
1: They also wrote Take Me Home Country Roads, which I hate.
0: Oh, they wrote that song, huh?
1: Yes, they wrote two songs for Don Denver.
0: I thought he wrote that song. I did not know that they wrote that song.
1: No, he did not write that.
0: Oh, man.
1: He'd never been to West Virginia either.
0: What?
1: They hadn't been to West Virginia. Hadn't been to West Virginia.
0: And West Virginia's out there trying to adopt the song as one of their state songs.
1: It is a state song.
0: Yeah, no, I'd seen that they had adopted that. That's crazy.
1: Yep.
0: Wow.
1: The couple that wrote it, which were the two of the leaders of Starland Vocal Band,
0: yes,
1: they lived in Washington, D.C., so they weren't that far away, but they'd never been.
0: Oh, wow. They're a D.C. couple.
1: And, of course, Letterman connection.
0: Yes, the Letterman
1: connection. Dave Letterman was a writer for the Starland Vocal Band short-lived TV series, Summer Replacement.
0: Oh, wow.
1: Back in that was a thing.
0: Wow, that is crazy. They were just like filling a space.
1: Also, Mark Russell was on that crew.
0: Oh, really?
1: Yeah, the guy that used to be on PBS playing piano.
0: Right, huh. We have one song left on the Billboard Hot 100. It's been now, this is in its fourth week in the number one position. If you've been listening the last 3 weeks, you know what this is. 13 weeks on the chart. This is Paul McCartney's band Wings with Silly Love Song.

0: the number one song 50 years ago this week, Wings with Silly Love Songs. So that is our show for the week. My guest by phone this week, Don Clifton. Don, I want to thank you for coming on the show. And to all my listeners who tuned in, we want to thank you for your time. Don, you've shared some great anecdotes, and it's been a pleasure having you on. I hope you've enjoyed yourself and you want to come back and do this again. Any final thoughts, plugs, shout outs, anybody on social media we should be following?
1: Oh boy. Well, we like somebody named Jenna on YouTube.
0: Okay.
1: And she's building rebuilding a mid-century modern house in Vancouver.
0: Oh, wow.
1: And she's been working at it for 2 years. She's just about done.
0: Okay.
1: And we love her.
0: Okay.
1: Jenna Phipps. Phipps. She also has the most obscure way of ending her videos. They just stop.
0: They just stop? Oh, my God.
1: They just stop.
0: I don't know if I can handle that. Well, we'll see. Again, to all my listeners, thank you for tuning in. We played a lot of timeless songs for you this evening. Maybe a few that might be new to you, or maybe it's the music of your life. Either way, we hope you've enjoyed the show. Have a fantastic week. Tune in again next Tuesday when we'll bring you the Billboard Hot 100 for the week of July 5th to July 11th, 1976. I guess happy Independence Day. Woohoo. Yeah, Don, do you want to say anything about the holiday that's going to be coming up here?
1: Oh, we're really looking forward to Trump's state fair at Eaton, D.C.
0: That's I wonder who's left that's even gonna play.
1: I even heard Kenny Rogers dropped out.
0: Yeah, he kind of dropped out before Trump was elected, but
1: through that,
0: yeah,
1: well, the last,
0: yeah. You know, and they accused Democrats of using dead people for voting slates. It looks like they're using dead people to book shows. Okay. I shouldn't have gone there.
1: I'm still trying to figure out how we got 30% people following him still.
0: Oh, my God.
1: Blows my mind.
0: I can't. I hope that none of them are listening right now, but...
1: I don't care. That's the great part I have going for me.
0: All right, Don. Well, I really do sincerely hope you come back again. You have dropped a lot of great knowledge on us. You've been listening to the 50 Years Ago This Week show. This is Edward Kish signing off. Stay tuned for the Witch Tape Radio Hour here on Radio Free.
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Good evening and happy Tuesday. I am Allie Darling. This is Witch Tape Radio Hour. It is finally summer. We did it, guys. We are here. Congratulations. I'm really proud of us. It's also the last day in June, and I can't believe that. So, kicking it off with one of my favorite summertime tunes. It's Summertime by the Flaming Lips.

That was Janis Joplin live at the Woodstock Museum with Summertime. I'm Allie. This is Witch Tape Radio Hour. You're hanging out on Radio Free Brooklyn. And happy 9th birthday to 444 by Jay-Z. So, let's listen to the title track, which also could be called Beyonce. I'm sorry. Don't leave me. I'm so fucking sorry.

I don't deserve you. I harass you out in Paris. Please come back to Rome, you make it home. We talked for hours when you were on tour. Please pick up the phone, pick up the phone. I said don't embarrass me instead of be mine. That was my proposal for us to go steady. That was your 21st birthday. You matured faster than me, I wasn't ready.

I love was one for the ages, and I contain this of all this ratchet shit, and we more expansive now. Meant to cry and die alone in these mansions, or sleep with our back turned. We supposed to vacate till our backs burn. We're supposed to laugh till our hearts stop, and then me in a space where the dark stop, and let love light the way. Like the men before me, I cut off my nose to spite my face. I never wanted another woman to know something about me that you didn't know. I promise I cried, I couldn't hold.

mistakes, and the mask goes away, and Santa Claus is fake, and you go online and see, for Blues Tooth, the Tooth Fairy didn't pay.

And for a very quick Mary Oliver, because I haven't read you any poetry in a moment, so that's my husband's story, if you can hear that. And my cat meowing, so lots going on over here, but let's see. So, I'm Allie Darling, this is Witch Shape Radio Hour, and if you've been here for a minute, you know that Mary Oliver is our matron saint, and my favorite is Don't Hesitate, in honor of my first anniversary this weekend. So, Don't Hesitate by Mary Oliver. If you suddenly and unexpectedly feel joy, don't hesitate. Give in to it. There are plenty of lives and whole towns destroyed or about to be. We are not wise and not very often kind, and much can never be redeemed. Still, life has some possibility left. Perhaps this is its way of fighting back, that sometimes something happens better than all the riches or power in the world. It could be anything, but very likely you notice it in the instant when love begins. Anyway, often that's the case. Anyway, whatever it is, don't be afraid of its plenty. Joy is not made to be a crumb. Ah, Mary, always with the wise, wise words. And that was a Bela Fleck covering Bach for Prelude from Suite for Unaccompanied Cello. Keep it going with David Byrne. And Kat, I am so happy you're here.

knees up, shake them lazy bones. 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Coming home with a little apocalypse. It comes now, do you have time for this? A three-tone

son of a preacher man, whose daughter couldn't escape the reach of the preacher's hand. That charge of energy set all the Carters back. It took all these years to get to zero. In fact, I hated religion, cause here was this Christian. He was preaching on Sundays versus how he was living Monday. Someday I forgive him, cause strangely our division led the multiple religion I studied. Muslim, Buddhists, and Christians, and I was running from him, but he was giving me wisdom. 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It takes my hurt and help me find more of myself. 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Legacy, legacy, legacy, legacy. 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Legacy, legacy, legacy, legacy. 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

0: 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Smile.
1: Living in the shadow, can you imagine what kind of life it is to live? In the shadows, people see you as happy and free, because that's what you want them to see. Living two lives, happy but not free. You live in the shadows for fear of someone hurting your family or the person you love. The world is changing and they say it's time to be free, but you live with the fear of just being me. 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No harm for them, no harm for me. But life is short and it's time to be free. Love who you love because life isn't guaranteed. Smile.
2: That was Jay-Z and Gloria Beatmop. That was Jay-Z with Smile featuring Gloria Carter off of his 9-year-old album 444, which came out 9 years ago today, and it is the 30th anniversary of Reasonable Doubt and the 25th anniversary of The Blueprint. And I feel old. Anyway, this also feels like a good place to say goodnight, and while I am saying goodnight, Kevin Williams is saying good evening. It is the last Tuesday of the month. Lush Vibe Radio is up next with Fresh Vibe, so stick around for that. As for me, I am Allie. I will be back next Tuesday night, same place, same time, 10 p.m. Eastern, 7 p.m. Pacific, sometime for all y'all in between. And until then, please drink your water, and please be safe this holiday weekend, and wear sunblock, and drink water, and for every alcoholic beverage that you have, drink water. And, you know, just stay hydrated for me. And know that I love you. And know that you are really super cool. And you are worthy of everything. So, be good to yourselves. Be good to each other. I love you.

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You're listening to Lush Vibes Radio here on Radio Free Brooklyn, a weekly multi-genre warm embrace for the ears and the soul. I'm Calvin Williams, coming to you live and direct from the Radio Free Brooklyn studios here in the Bushwick section of the People's Republic of Brooklyn, and I'll be taking over the RFB airways and most, if not all, of your auditory processes from now until 1 a.m. How's it going, everybody? Hope the week is off to a good start. Week has been good so far because I took the week off from work. It was overdue. Yeah, sometimes you just need a break from it. Well, for me, a break from commuting to New Jersey for 20 hours a week. And haven't been doing to anything too crazy. I took a few days to bed rot. Took some time to get out and touch some grass. Yesterday, it's a pretty special day, I gotta say. Yesterday was my birthday. Yeah, I turned 41 yesterday. Feels like a weird number, but hey, I am grateful that I am still here. And I got to do some celebrating with special people in my life. Enjoyed a nice lunch with my mom and Desi. It's a really nice day, even though the temps got a little bit out of control and

Yeah. Sorry about that. My music software was doing something weird. But after lunch, me and Desi wandered around the city. Explored the village for a little bit. Caught up with our friend Scott. Scott, friend of the show, Scott. Celebrated a bit harder than expected, but it was a good time, and took the day to kind of recover. But a good day overall. Hoping to make the best out of the rest of this week. Feels weird not working, but I am enjoying it. And trying to do my best not to think about work emails, or especially the amount of emails that I know I'm gonna return to work with next week. But we're here. It's another lovely Tuesday, even though it's boiling out there today. And it seems like tomorrow's not going to be any better. So, just be careful out there. We got a whole bunch of new music for you tonight. Playlist turned out a lot bigger than I was expecting. This is almost 4 hours of new music. But we got some good stuff tonight. I'm gonna see if I can get through as much of it as I can. Maybe I'll play some more next week. That's usually what I do, so yeah, that should be fun. Shout out to everyone in the chat. We got Girl Mama and Akira 139. 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So yeah, we got fresh vibes for you all night. In your ears right meow is Rosemary's Baby by Antonio Farrow. We're going to kick off the night with some new music from Nao Yoshioka featuring Devin Morrison. Name of that track is Changes. Thank you so much for tuning in, everybody. This is Lush Vibes Radio here on Radio Free Brooklyn. Let's begin.

26. I have the songs that we played in that first set, and they are as follows. If you had our first song before the first set was Rosemary's Baby, a new single by Antonio Farau, released June 26th. We kicked off the first set with Changes, a new single from Nao Yoshioka, featuring Devin Morrison. The two of them are always a great duo. That was released on June 26th. Following that, we had new music from Blast, featuring Sasha Keeble. That was Labor of Love. Sorry, that was Ruin off of the new album, Labor of Love. Released June 12th. Following that, we had a new single from Solly. That's Solly spelled S-O-L-L-Y-Y. The name of that single was Fair Dinkum, and it featured Breakfast Road, Zion Garcia, and Church. Released June 9th. Following that was a new single from Do Nothing. The name of that single was Stars. Released June 10th. We followed that up with a new music from Inaya. The name of that track, All for Nothing. The name of the album, Therapy Wasn't Enough. Released June 5th. Closing out that first set, we had what Akira in the chat said was an interesting combo, and I will have to agree with him there. I would love to know how this collaboration got together, but hey, I think it worked out pretty well. This was a new single from Chaka Khan featuring Snoop Dogg, titled Boogies in My Soul. I thought it was a great song. Still throwing some side at Snoop Dogg over his most recent shenanigans, but he's still putting out dope music, and I can't give him too much crap. Not yet. Anyway, Boogies in My Soul, released on June 19th. And in your ears right now, we have Hypnotic by Skinny Hightower. This was a single released June 26th. Alright, we got all that out of the way. Got our next song queued up, and this is actually a song that my friend Emily passed my way last week. And not only was it a vibe, it fit the show, so I told her I would be playing this song. This is new music from Ciprel. The name of the track, Superstar. This is Lush Vibes Radio.

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I'm Calvin Williams. We got fresh vibes for the month of June 2026. I do hope you enjoyed that last set. Let me fill you in on what you heard. Started off with new music from Cyprel. That was their new single, Superstar. Released June 4th. Shout out to my friend Emily for putting me onto that one. Following that, we had new music from Imani Graham. There was a new single, You Need Too Much. Released on June 10th. We followed that up with a new single from New Myths. That was Black Hole. Shout out to New Myths. Singer and guitarist Britt Boris, a Radio Free Brooklyn alumni. That single released June 4th. We followed that up with new music from Sonny Fodera featuring Haley May. That was Cross the Line. New album, Can We Do It All Again? Released June 12th. And we closed out that last set with a new single from My Anna. That was called Sugar High. Released June 10th. In your ears right now, we have Pearl, a new single from Nate Smith featuring Kiefer, Cartoons, and Kenny Beats. Released June 17th. I always look forward to these Fresh Vibes episodes because it's an opportunity to kind of oftentimes go off the beaten path, but it's also a good reminder to all of us out there that new music is coming out every day and we need to support the artists that we listen to. Show them as much love as we can give them. Stream their music, that's a great start, but if you can find their Bandcamp or CD Baby or wherever they are selling their music, please go pick up that album. Pick up that single. It's definitely worth it. Support the music that you love. All right. We're going to get into some new music from Michi right now. This is Playing Pretend, the Mind Design Remix. This is Lush Vibes Radio.

You're listening to Lush Vibes Radio here on Radio Free Brooklyn. I'm Calvin Williams. We are over halfway through our fresh vibes for this evening. Hope you've been enjoying everything you've been hearing tonight. In that last set, we had Playing Pretend, the Mind Design Remix. New music from Michi. That was a single released on June 3rd. Following that, we had a new single from Dawn Richard featuring Duran Bernard. That was Baby Can We, released on June 16th. Following that, we had a new single from Sydney Renee. That was I Like the Way, The Kissing Game. So I looked up the original. There we go. Yeah, so that single is actually a cover from High Five. Their name completely escaped me for some reason. I looked it up earlier. That was released June 26th. We closed out that last set with Fatherhood. That was a new single from Eric Bellinger. And that was released on June 19th. In your ears right now, we have a new single from Cass and Slide. This is Perception, the Braxton remix. That was released on June 26th. We got all the songs out of the way. Let's get into the housekeeping for the evening. As always, Lush Vibes Radio comes to you every week, courtesy of Radio Free Brooklyn, a 501c3 nonprofit organization whose mission is to provide a free and open platform to our community and promote media literacy, education, free expression, and public art. 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All right, we got the housekeeping out of the way. Let us keep the tunes going.
We got some new music from Kilimanjaro featuring Ra. This is the new single, Stumble. And the Fresh Vibes continue.

This is Lush Vibes Radio here on Radio Free Brooklyn. I'm Calvin Williams. We got fresh vibes for the month of June on tap tonight. In that last set, you heard Stumble, new music from Kilimanjaro featuring Ra. That was a single released on June 19th. We followed that up with a new single from MPH featuring Nathan Nicholson. That was Long Goodbye. That was released on June 12th.

0: Yes, yes, yes.
1: Okay. Following that, we took things on an interesting turn. A little drum and bass action there. Care of Late Again. That was if you have a bridge, I'm buying. That was a single released on June 3rd. Following that, we had Earthworm, new single from Laser, L-A-I-Z-E-R. That was released on June 8th. And then we closed out with a new track from Flo. That was Don't Break Her Heart. That was a single released on June 5th. After listening to that song, I would take heed to that warning. Don't mess with their homegirl's heart. You may not live long enough to regret it. In your ears right now, it's about to wrap up, but this is Royal Sun, a new single from Ferdy featuring Braxton Cook, released on June 18th. Let's get into a promo that I got sent earlier today. This is new music from Moomoo. This is a single called To The Love. This is Lush Vibes Radio.

All right, it is about time for me to start wrapping things up here. Hope you enjoyed that last set. In that set, we had the following tracks. A new single from Moo Moo. It's titled To The Love. That was released on June 24th. I have to give a shout out to Kip Corey of Tell All Your Friends. Kip was kind enough to not only send over the single, but they give me access to the entire LP. Mumu's LP is titled The Brothel, A Music Memoir, and that is going to be coming out at the end of July, July 31st. I think I'm going to cover a few more tracks off this album, probably next week, and I'll give a bit more information about this album. Had a chance to listen to a couple of tracks. Solid album, and the concept is really awesome. Tell y'all about it next week. But following that, we had new music from Kachi Annuncia and Ellie Scott. That was a new single, Call, that was released on June 3rd. We then got into new single from Yasmine Lacey. That was called Sweetest Season, and that was released on June 11th. The last song of the set, and I may be a bit biased, but that was easily my favorite of tonight's songs. This was a new single from Gretchen Parlato, featuring Robert Glasper. That was titled Rainbow, and that was released on June 19th. I always look forward to anything that Gretchen Parlato comes out with. And her teaming up with Robert Glasper. Always magic. All the time. In your ears right now, we have Cicada Hill, new music from Francesca Tandoi. This is off her new album, Songbook Volume 1. And that was released on June 2nd. Big thank you to everyone who tuned in tonight. Of course, big shout out to Mom. Mwah. Thank you for tuning in and hanging out as always. Shout out to Akira139. Shout out to Girl Mama. Shout out to Our Quiet Cheese. And shout out to everyone who tuned in tonight. And to all of those who will catch this either on the rebroadcast or in the archives. Special shout out. I want to give a special shout out to my mom and to Desi for making my birthday a very special one. It always feels weird celebrating my birthday, but I'm fortunate enough to have special people in my life who try to look out for me and it
Show me that I'm appreciated. Y'all know me. That's something that is not something that I always remember. But I have people that try to make sure I don't forget that. I'll try my best to not take that for granted, even in the times I stumble or fall short of things, but I thank you both so much. And I thank all of you out there, whoever you are, wherever you may be, for tuning in and being part of this and a part of the show and being part of this for any time during the past 402 weeks since October 24th, 2018. Means a lot. Got another track here. This is Hold Your Peace, and it's spelled in all caps. This is by Ibrahim Ibrahim Maluf and Richard Galliano. This is off of Ibrahim's new album, Trumpets of Michelange, Volume 2, was released on June 12th. Previous episodes of Lush Vibes Radio can be found at radiofreebrooklyn.org/lushvibesradio. 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Please be good to yourselves, be good to each other, and spread love. It's the Brooklyn way. And as Independence Day is approaching, please consider and think about what freedom means to you and what this life could look like without it. And I'll leave it at that. I think I will play for the remainder of our time here a snippet of new music from Carla Prata titled Rather Be. This is featuring Nolé and is off the new album It All Leads Back South, EP released June 12th. Thanks again, everyone. Until next time, good night, Brooklyn.
Good night, world.

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1: All right, guys, something is happening again, but I'm here, and this is Radio Free Brooklyn. This is oral medication. Let's see if we can make it work one way or another.

Gorgeous, gorgeous music there from Mr. Eugene Cicero, Eugene Cicero. I don't know whoever he says it, but that was really nice. It does this sort of jazz classical thing, which I think it's a nice hybrid. It comes out really nice. There's a lot of jazz versions of like Bach and Chopin and stuff worth checking out. I thought that his birthday was in the past week, but actually the anniversary of his birth is tomorrow, June 27th. Good enough. Close enough. finally got all the machines to work. I swear to God, I feel like something's happening in the universe where the machines are going to turn on us. As Calvin said, it's only a matter of time. We've had some freakouts with the studio computers. I had to change phones this last week because my last phone finally went kaput. This is a fairly traumatic experience for me. Not really. It's a hyperbole, obviously, to say it's traumatic, but let's just leave it at it's an unpleasant experience to have to switch over your phones. And then, of course, when I came in here, my laptop wouldn't start. Finally has started up. So just, you know, nothing grave, obviously. But maybe something's going on in the universe, in the stars, in the rays from the sun, or the aliens are messing with us, or AI, or whatever it is. It's something. Something's going on. You're listening to Oral Medication here on Radio Free Brooklyn. My name is Rena. It's June 26th. It's Friday. It is officially summer. Not such a nice weekend, though. I mean, at least forecast-wise, but it's a little muggy. It's cloudy. It's overcast. It's 74 degrees going up. Maybe about 10 degrees. It's going to be even more muggy. Some rain in the forecast. May happen, may not. Who knows? It's not a given. It's not a done deal just because it's in the forecast that it's going to be something bad. But what's happening? What is happening? Summer has officially begun, and all right, things are happening. Things are working now. It got in just a few minutes before going live, but something I haven't done in a while is talk specific politics, and I used to do something I call the Great Unraveling. Well, the Great Unraveling continues to some degree, and the release of, dun-da-da-dum, drum roll please, the Fauci files. Yes, information that has been known by many for years at this point is now official, and documents, formerly classified documents, emails, and communications have been released to the viewing public. And those of you who still to this day had some notion that Fauci was some kind of a hero, some kind of a noble man of science. Didn't he call himself like, I am science? was actually probably one of the direct causes of the pandemic. Yes, my friends. In case you didn't already know that, which of course many of us did. People have been talking about it for years. He actively lied to Congress when Rand Paul questioned him directly about funding the gain-of-function research at the Wuhan lab, which he did, which was the origin of the pandemic. Now, to go deeper into conspiracy theory, whether or not this was planned, I couldn't tell you for sure, but there were certainly preparations being done in advance. That's not part of the files release. In other words, the files basically, as far as I could tell, cover
Fauci's direct involvement with the research of altering the genetic makeup of these viruses to make them either more deadly or more contagious or whatever it is, gain of function research. That's what it's called, gain of function. The fucking with the little germs to make them worse. And, well, I don't have to tell you what the pandemic caused. We all went through it. This was a global thing. But yeah, Fauci pretty much directly responsible, which is why he was so adamant about the natural origin theory. And basically everybody who came out against it and said, well, was probably this virology lab in China, which was ground zero. Yeah. And everybody who came out against it, all the whistleblowers, were summarily fired or, were, you know, there was retribution for blowing whistles, for exposing what was the truth. There was direct retribution. No protection for the whistleblowers, which is something that's supposed to happen. But it's all official now. It's all out. I don't know about the whole statute of limitations thing. I keep hearing that the statute of limitations has run out. On what? On perjury? Or I'm not really sure what he's getting away with. But you remember that Biden did give him a preemptive pardon. And nobody seemed to, like, not nobody, but, like, there were many people who didn't raise an eyebrow about Fauci getting a preemptive pardon before anything was official, before any official information about his guilt had come out. And so one of her parting gifts to us from Tulsi Gabbard released all these classified documents. And everybody who came out with the truth was, of course, labeled a what? What were they labeled? A conspiracy theorist. That's right. All the people who were telling the truth were actively shunned, discredited, and labeled conspiracy theorists. And now it turns out they were the truth tellers all along. Well, I often repeat this joke. What is the difference between a conspiracy theory and the truth? And the answer is 6 months. Or a conspiracy theory in the news, maybe. But speaking of conspiracy theories, which I love, of course, as you know, there's a new one about Tulsi herself. And again, this, on one hand, this could look like a deep state attack on Tulsi because she did what she did and released the files, that no longer protected the guilty. But apparently, and some of this information was kind of known already, that Tulsi grew up in a kind of a cult situation, and that there was a reporter from the Washington Post who had done some digging about her relationship to this cult leader. I don't mean a physical relationship. I mean a mental, psychological, controlling relationship, the things that cult leaders do best, who was supposedly directing her every move, telling her what to do and say, and that she was actively receiving, to put it mildly, advice, or maybe to put it less mildly, directives, but how to conduct herself, what sorts of policies to pursue. They were all coming supposedly from this cult leader. And what happened was that this Washington Post reporter who had uncovered some interesting emails that included specific wording that was later repeated by Tulsi in public. Pretty damning, I guess. Not to say that she did anything wrong or bad or immoral,
but that maybe wasn't coming from her specifically. This reporter had gained access to some documents and some emails and came to Tulsi to ask for her comment on it, giving her a deadline of Friday, last Friday, 5 p.m. And that very afternoon at 1 p.m., Tulsi announced that she was resigning. Now, of course, no shade on Tulsi. I always liked her. I mean, I didn't always like her, actually. When she was running for president, I said she looks like a zombie. And I guess maybe there was some truth to that. But I still, you know, all props and respect to Tulsi and everything that she did and tried to do. But it's a little strange, and not saying anything about her husband being sick, because God forbid, and God bless if she wants to be with him, that's fine. I'm not doubting anybody's illnesses or anything like that. But it is a little strange that just about the same time that the story was potentially going to break. I don't know if the story was ever published in the Washington Post, because he didn't get any kind of response. And I guess he was being responsible. But there's stuff out there if you want to dig deep and look around about Tulsi and the cult. So yeah, it's maybe just a weird coincidence, but very, very interesting indeed. In any case, if you're curious at all about Fauci, or maybe you're one of these people that thinks that like everything that comes out of this administration is just de facto lies because it's coming out of this administration, and that may be you, and that's your prerogative. But if you really want to know, I mean, Bobby Kennedy wrote about this years ago in his book, The Real Anthony Fauci. Did he get sued for libel or slander? He did not. What does that tell you? It's the truth. That's all. That's my rant for the day. I figured today is a special day. I got to do the rant, as is my wont. Stormy weather may be headed our ways in both figuratively and literally. So why don't we get started? Come and join me in the chat, if you will, radiofreebrooklyn.org/playlist or radiofreebrooklyn.org/chat. That's the Discord. You don't have to use your real name, whatever. But like I said, it's a special day. I had to do the rant, and we'll get started with this. Not too subtle, I might add.

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1: That's got to be one of my favorite mashups of all time. So fun. How fun is that? Hang on a second. Gotta turn off that AC. Oh, that's much better. Much, much better. All right, guys. It's no secret. I'm not known for being subtle, am I? Yeah, it's my birthday today. So what? Just another day. Just an excuse to play some songs. And some other people whose birthday it is. Wait, look this up real quick while I got your attention. Did I write down on this bed? Oh, yeah, yesterday. Hang on while I do my notes in real time. Okay, this is Raw Medication on Radio Free Brooklyn. I'm going to tell you what has been played thus far. Started the show off today with Labi Sifri. Labi, short for Afolabi. It's a Nigerian name. I used to go to high school with a kid named Afolabi, so I know that name. So smart. Labi Sifri, who did... I think the Vulture was like an iconic gay song. Maybe I'm wrong, but I think it was. I think he's one of those popular gays in the community. We had a track called Gimme Some More in honor of Labi Sifri, whose birthday was yesterday, and also Pride and all that. And all that jazz. Speaking of jazz, Eugene Cicero with a track. Instrumental sort of jazzy classical piano thing that you heard up there was I think he's Hungarian, Romanian, Eugene Cicero, a track called L'Adolescent, the Adolescent basically in French. And started the set off with Cracker, of course. You know what? I think this may be the first time I ever played Cracker. Is that possible? Possible. Happy birthday to me. I was not a huge fan of Crackers or Camper Van Beethoven that preceded them. I mean, they were okay. They were different sounding, but this song works. From 1992, that's Jim Keltner on drums there. You know Jim Keltner, don't ya? A couple of tracks from around the same time. We also heard The with Slow Emotion Replay. I like the lyrics on that one. And a nice harmonica work. Actually, harmonica played on that record, harmonica and guitar, played by Johnny Marr of the Smiths. But, everybody knows what's going wrong with the world, but I don't even know what's going on in myself. Yep, that works for a birthday song for me. Chris Isaak, who also has a birthday today. Happy birthday to Chris Isaak. We heard a track called Let's Have a Party, which was not a regular album track, but one of the new songs on a compilation, a best of compilation from 2006. Because I did not get to play a Paul McCartney song last week, Paul McCartney born on June 18th, decided to stick one in for this birthday set. And so glad to see you here off of 1979's Back to the Egg. Happy birthday to Sir Paul, June 18th. Another track from 1979 and another birthday boy, Gilberto Gil, born today, 1942. And Realce, which means highlight. Good enough. From 1995, a great little punk tune from the Vandals called Happy Birthday to Me. It's my party. I'll make you cry if I want to. Fuck you. It's not your birthday. So do what I say. Okay. It's just like, you know, I I resemble those sentiments. No, not really. But it's just funny. That's always a funny song. Captain Sky, also from 1979, and a track called Moonchild. I am a Moonchild. Captain Sky is Daryl Cameron. Actually, he was born in July, so still a Cancer, still a Moonchild, but not the same. Not the same birthday. What's going on? What did I do? No, that's not what I meant to do. Sorry. I hit the wrong button. yes, Moonchild. And then finally, that great mashup from... what's the name of the mashup, DJ? Antifarax and DJ Cuff? Doing a mashup of 50 Cent and the Bee Gees. Classic. Two classics. Better Together. That's right. All right. It is, in fact, Pride weekend here in New York City, which means I get out of Dodge, TBH. I've actually marched in Pride parades in the past. I have done that. But these days, maybe it's just because I'm getting older, the city turns into a veritable zoo of sweaty people, and I don't want to be anywhere near it. So I'm out of here for this weekend. I'm not going to be partaking in any festivities, just because I feel like Pride has already, it's lost its relevance and necessity, at least here in New York City. But I won't go too much into that. It's all that. Girls with pink hair who think they're non-binary. That's pretty much what Pride consists of these days. But you know what is going to be good? What you can be sure of will happen in the city is there's going to be lots of good disco music to dance to. And one of the divas who will be performing tonight in Prospect Park is this lady. Let's have some. Let's keep the party spirit going, eh?

to Georgie Fame and his crazy, wacky time signature version of Willie Dixon's Seventh Son. 7/4 time. I have to look that up. But you listen to that and you realize that is not a standard time signature. So he got creative with it. He did. Pretty cool, though. You're listening to Oral Medication here on Radio Free Brooklyn. My name is Rena. It's June 26th. Today is a good day. It's also Pride weekend. So we did a little sort of a disco dancing kind of thing. A little, I don't know, pseudo house type music. Just because, you know, it did grow out of that community. And I love a good little disco myself. As you may know. started the set off with Patti LaBelle, Ms. Patti LaBelle, the great one, the diva, playing tonight at the Prospect Park at the Lena Horn Band Shell. I'm not sure if that's a free concert or not. But I always feel like with the outdoor concerts, if you can't afford to get in, you just hang around outside. You're bound to hear something. From 1980, and the title track, well, sort of, not really the title track. A song called Release. The album was called Released. Something I picked up over there in Human Head Records for like a couple dollars. But I did play the digital version of it today. Tonight, Patti LaBelle, check it out if you're in town, if it doesn't get rained out, hopefully. Also, somebody who's in town, another disco diva, well, not really disco in the same sense, but at least she was in those early days of Yaz. Ms. Allison Moyet is playing tonight at Radio City Music Hall. We heard Yaz from 83? What the hell did I write? Yeah, 1983 and State Farm. I don't think she was singing about insurance, so. an outfit called Will Sessions, Lost Without You, from 2018. And brand new music. I mentioned this when I played Gil Scott-Heron a few weeks ago off of a record that is not available digitally or any other way unless you find a vintage pressing, which I did, luckily. I've been

this album cover, the same background with him, his face on the front rather than a gorilla's, for a record that came out this year. That would be the 50th anniversary of that record and also the 250th birthday of the country, obviously. The new album is called Now More Than Ever. And we heard a track that was produced or in collaboration with Masters at Work, which are Kenny Dope and Louis Vega. And they are performing tonight at Pacha in Brooklyn. P-A-C-H-A. That's Masters at Work, Kenny Dope, and Louis Vega. Tonight at Pacha in Brooklyn, we heard new music from Brian Jackson, a track called Madison Avenue. I don't know if you can really still, is it still Madison Avenue? That's like shorthand for the advertising business. I wonder if that's still relevant. Like, is it really still Madison Avenue, or is that really kind of like an outdated, I think it's a slightly outdated term. Is that an example of a synecdoche? Is it? Or somebody would fill me in. Somebody smart listening can tell me if Madison Avenue is a synecdoche, meaning advertising. Anyway, that track reminded me so much of Jamiroquai. When I first heard it, I was like, that sounds like Jamiroquai. So we heard Jamiroquai from 1994 Space Cowboy. Title track there. Also, Simonde, who's playing tomorrow night at the Sony Hall. We heard one of the classics from 1973, Crochet. For years, I used to call it Crashway because I wasn't paying attention. But it's not. It's not called Crashway. It's called Crochet. And finally, Georgie Fame. Happy birthday to him today. My birthday mate. And his version of Willie Dixon's, his wacky 1969 version of Willie Dixon's Seventh Son. Willie Dixon, by the way, also a moon child, born on July 1st, 1915. Georgie Fame being a little creative with the time signature there. All right, I've got one set of music left, which of course I have not enough time to play everything as usual. I talk too much. But thank you for joining me, and I do want to remind you that Radio Free Brooklyn is now in our 12th year of operation. Holy moly. Sorry, last month we celebrated our 11th anniversary, and we're still going strong. We've got more new shows more than ever. 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If you got it like that. Remember, it's all tax deductible since we are a 501c3 nonprofit organization. That's how it goes. That's how it works, folks. One set of music left. Here's an interesting suggestion by a friend of mine who recommended I play the song. And I don't often play a lot of Black Sabbath, as you know. But this one was not so aggressive that I decided to take him up on it. The track is called, or at least subtitled, Fairies Wear Boots. I thought it was an apt time to play it. Titled Jack the Stripper, a.k.a. Fairies with Boots. Here's Black Sabbath on Oral Medication.

All right, guys. I'm winding it down, even though I have several more songs I wanted to play, but that's how it goes. It's Ernest Ranglin right now with the Johnny Nash cover, Hold Me Tight. Love this track. Happy birthday to Ernest Ranglin, June 19th. The Clash ahead of that with Straight to Hell off of Combat Rock. Happy birthday today to Mick Jones, by the way, a member of the Tribe, but you know. Busta Rhymes with Turn It Up, Fire It Up, a remix there. Erkin Koray, happy birthday, remembering him, June 24th. Turkish singer. And the Black Sabbath at the top of the set. U.S. lost to Turkey last night. Well, that what a shame that was. But anyway, hope you guys have a good weekend. And I'll see you on the flip side. See you next week.

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1: Welcome to Metro Wave here on Radio Free Brooklyn. I'm George Faulkner. Took a break last week, ran a replay, but back with a new show here tonight. Happy to have you here with us, and I'm not going to delay. We're going to get right to it. All right, here we go.

0: Joyce Alexander from 1963 doing Here I Come. Prior to that, The Velvet Underground doing their song What Goes On. The Favorite Sons, a track from 1966 called That Driving Beat. We heard a brand new one from the Lemon Twigs called My Heart Is In Your Hands Tonight. And we opened the show with Big Star and their song Don't Lie to Me from the number one record album. I realized recently that these early 60s, you know, 1950s, early 60s tracks were actually released closer to the 1800s than today. It's all very normal to me to be playing 50s, 60s, 70s, and beyond music, but I wonder what goes through your heads. Anyway, you're tuned into Metrowave here on Radio Free Brooklyn. 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I'm George Faulkner, and I'm going to take a quick break here and be back with some more music right after this. 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

0: Royer doing a track called Sweden Espresso. That was from 2022. I have played all five of those songs before, and just digging through my files, I was like, you know what? I'm going to give these guys all another shot. So I hope you enjoyed that set. You are tuned into Metrowave. This is Radio Free Brooklyn. I am George Faulkner, and it's Sunday night. All right. We're at the halfway mark. I'm going to take a quick break here, and we'll be back with some more music right after this. 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
2: Hey!

That was a brand new one from Death Cab for Cutie called Pep Talk. Ben Gibbard is a great lyricist. Prior to that, Curtis Mayfield, a demo of his track Suffer. We heard from Jimmy Webb, the great Jimmy Webb, from his And So On album, a track called Marionette. We heard from another great songwriter, Brian Wilson, we heard the Honeys doing He's a Doll. And we opened that third set with the In Crowd doing Things She Says. That was from 1965. You are tuned into Metro Wave here on Radio Free Brooklyn. This is listener-supported community radio. Happy to have you here with us for this episode, episode number 219. And we are at the point in the show where we take one last quick break, all right? So I'll be back with some more music right after this. 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

She was praying for a man, what sort she didn't care. 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Cool, that was quick, the old girl cried and jumped up off her knees. Lively, lively, the night is going fast. Lively, lively, we've both got moody pasts. Lively, lively, don't leave that bloke untied, cause if you did, it's a penny to a quid, they'd be both in dummy side. Now we've rehearsed for days and days, a smash and grab to do. You throw the brick, one bloke said, and I'll leave the grab to you. The brick went through the window, now grab, they cried, and quick. It wasn't till we got away, I found I grabbed our brick. Oh, lively, lively, here. I sung this song once at a policeman's dance, but I was only singing for coppers.

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2: 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Before that, the Hollies doing You Better Move On. A brand new one from the Uni Boys called Our Last Kiss. And we open that final set with the Kinks doing Waterloo Sunset. 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
4: I had the opportunity to go to the Art Mageddon Festival in Ditmas Park recently. And there I met a local mom and volunteer named Genevieve and her two children, Remsen and Pipsy. Genevieve got to witness Pipsy express herself creatively using spray paint for the first time and mused about how uniquely Brooklyn that moment was.
5: And like, I just turned 47 and I'm like, I could be in yoga pants in the suburbs. But instead, here I'm raising my two beautiful kids with adults who are amazing in a space that I trust. And like, I come back after leaving them alone and they've like broken out the spray paint. And it's baby's first day of spray painting.
4: I'm Calvin Williams. This is what Brooklyn sounds like.
5: What does Brooklyn sound like?
6: Cars and motorcycles honking every time.
7: Perfect.
8: Hey guys, come on in, Gabe. It's Gabe Panchero, my special guest client today for Dr. Lisa Gives a Shit. I am so excited to see you and so handsome.
7: Hey, thank you so much for having me. And I love the nickname you gave me, Panchero.
8: I always mangle. You say the name.
7: I will. Hello, everybody here on Radio Free Brooklyn. It's Gabe Pacheco.
8: Pacheco. So I've got to tell people about how great this station is. Isn't it? Aren't you impressed with the studios, Gabe?
7: I love the high-tech setup. I love that we're in a Bushwick loft.
8: Yeah. But you can tell that we need some money. Like, it could use a little bit. Like, you know what I'm saying? This is like a very much hand-to-mouth operation, which is why people, but really a great one, which is why you should go to radiofreebrooklyn.org /donate. And not only that, like, we're a really great community station. We have, you know, over 70 live shows, and we really get the message out about everything about Brooklyn. This is what Brooklyn sounds like in music, talk, comedy. And when I say music, I mean every kind of music, from like hip hop to some weird shit that the station founder, Tom Tenney, does. I mean, just everything. And we also have some fun. We had a dodgeball tournament with the other indie radio stations a few weeks ago. And you know what? If you sign up at our newsletter on the site, you could have been there. You missed out, and I hope you have really bad FOMO, okay? I hope you have it, because we're also having a mixer this Sunday from 4:30 to 6:30 at our favorite place, Pine Box Rock Shop. All right. Okay, so back to Gabe P.
7: So was Pine Box Rock Shop, was it a coffin factory before it became a bar?
8: That's the lore. I think it is. I think it was. I mean, pretty much.
7: Yeah. Because that's the Pine Box, baby.
8: Yeah.
7: And all the Westerns, whenever the shootout's about to happen and they're rolling into town, the coffin maker's always making a bunch of pine box coffins for whoever's about to lose the shootout.
8: Oh, wow. That's great reference. So I want to tell you guys a little bit about Gabe. Gabe is a really awesome guy. He's like a really, I mean, I don't, we're going to get to know him hopefully better, a bit better, a lot better. But my impression of Gabe from the times that I've seen him perform comedy and a little bit of time that I've spent with him, and shout out Mindy Tucker. Tell us about Mindy's, let's get a plug in for Mindy. You're more involved.
7: A huge fan of Mindy Tucker, and she's been taking photos and capturing comedians for the last 20 years here in New York City.
8: Yeah.
7: So it was always an honor to get a Mindy, you know?
8: Yeah.
7: Which would be one of her portraits that she would shoot of us. Yeah.
8: And she's starting a archive.
7: That's right. She's got over a million photos and files, and it's I think that's impossible for one person to shuffle through, but I think she wants to make a book, like a big coffee table book.
8: Yeah, and also a podcast with people, the comedians. I know I'm rushing this because we want to talk about you.
7: Yeah.
8: So go to Mindy, look her up, Mindy Tucker, if you haven't, because A, her work is incredible. And B, she's doing something really important for the comedy community. So Gabe and I got to hang out a little. He was already booked on my show, okay? That's not why he's on the show. So I have a little bit of a sense of Gabe, but we're going to find out a lot more about him. I'm going to go through really quickly what Gabe's background is, and then he's going to supplement it. But I'm just trying to make it quick because you know what? I just found out that Gabe's never been in therapy, so I want to crack at this. He's from Washington, D.C. I guess Washington, D.C. was, he wants you to know that he went to fancy and safe private schools, so most of his childhood friends are still alive. I guess he lived in a dangerous neighborhood or dangerous town. And as a teenager, he went to many hardcore shows and raves. And he moved up to the Bronx to be a public school teacher. He's going to tell you. So now he has a job. What is your job?
7: Right now, I work in a museum in New York City, and I help organize field trips for sixth graders to show up for a civics program.
8: How wonderful is that? Sounds great. Which museum can you say?
7: I probably can't. Yeah, I mean,
8: you don't have to. Okay.
7: Yeah, I'm okay. I don't necessarily want to say because I work there.
8: You work there. You're trying to maintain a separation.
7: That's right.
8: You're trying to be you're professional at your job. That's what we're getting.
7: Yeah, yeah, yeah. You got to compartmentalize your life in some. Sometimes I always strive not to, but you know.
8: Okay, so there's all these credits here. He's a comedian and a really good actor. Let's plug this new pilot that he just put up today that's getting a lot of... I looked at the comments. People love it. I actually really, really genuinely, you know, I'd have to say I liked it, but I actually really liked it because I thought it covered... I thought it was a male, sort of a male Hispanic or non-white community?
7: Yeah, I'll plug this real quick.
8: Yeah, plug it.
7: So the pilot is a pilot for a possible web series called Bodega. So the first episode's already done, and it was written and directed by Andrew Gollage and Jesse Uria. And so basically, it's the story of two Dominican bodegueros trying to make their way through life. And these two dudes who work at this place, I think of it as like the Dominican Clerks.
8: Yeah.
7: Way of thinking about it. And I play a character in it who is a narcissistic influencer.
8: Yeah. I mean, you're like so transformed. You really are. You're a good actor. Good actor. Do you have acting chops training?
7: Well, here I've never succeeded as a child in any of the things that I now do. But I was persistent. So in middle school and high school, I would always be cast as stage crew. So I was one of the guys in the black turtlenecks moving furniture and
8: stuff.
7: Did
8: you want to be an actor?
7: Absolutely.
8: Oh, yeah? And you didn't... What did you study in college?
7: In college, I studied political science.
8: Yes.
7: And history.
8: Yes. So I'm going to tell you really quickly, and then I'm going to let... I'm going to tell you really quickly about... So here's what I did. You know, everybody's using AI. So I went to Claude and I asked him what's his perspective on life.
7: Yeah.
8: And I'm just going to go through him really quickly. He's progressive, left-leaning worldview, openly political, views current events with a critical, satirical eye, finds humor in chaos. His comedy is described being steeped in the present while hoping for a less ridiculous future.
7: This is what Claude is saying about
8: this
7: me?
8: This is what Claude says
7: Thank
8: about you.
7: Thank you, Skynet, for knowing me better than I know myself.
8: I know. See how much time we saved in therapy? Pride and bring Claude, get next time, bring a bio from Claude to your therapist. Pride in his identity. He's Chicano and bilingual. It's central to how he sees himself. He's intellectually curious. He calls himself a roving academic. His comedy is described as literate and thought-provoking, suggesting he has... And I think it is, too. And that's why I really like his comedy, because I like comedy that's smart and thought-provoking. And Gabe has that going.
7: But we also have a lot of sound effects. And I jiggle and wiggle my hips the whole time on stage.
8: Yeah, he's also really sexy.
7: Well, I've had people watch and be like, so you've taken clowning and miming, huh? And they like, or they say, wow, I love those sound effects. I love how you did the pigeon noise. And I go, did you not hear any of the words?
8: Yeah, no. He's like a one-man explosion on stage. How's that? Like, how about this? The skills are all integrated in there.
7: Another irony is I would get cast to be in sketches often earlier on. And I was like, cool, what are the lines? And they're like, oh, there's no lines. We just need you to fall down. So I was like, so you're just seeing the image.
8: They just wanted your look.
7: That's right.
8: They wanted a handsome, hot guy. And he's community-oriented, according to Claude. Years building the New York City indie comedy scene, hosting, collaborating with other comedians rather than pursuing just his own solo fame.
7: This is what Claude said about me?
8: Yeah, that you're... Is that true? I don't know if I believe that. I think you're pretty good at, you know, we know who you are. Overall vibe seems to be somebody who takes the world seriously enough to be frustrated, use comedy to process. I want to tell you something else. I also asked Claude what your emotional vulnerabilities are.
7: And whoa.
8: And Claude said, because I thought, you know, I mean, I'm not getting paid to do this therapy here. I got to make it easy for me, myself. And Claude told me, shut up. That's not something I can speak to. Speculating about someone's emotional vulnerabilities, even a public figure, isn't something I'm comfortable doing, as it could be unfair or harmful to the person. Which,
7: well, respect, Claude. Wow. Yeah, I thought
8: Claude has boundaries. Great. Okay. And then we also have to say you have a very robust Instagram, which is Gabe Pact One and Funhouse Comedy. There's 2 weeks left. Guys, you got to go see the show. It's really good. It's really good. So now add on to anything I missed or what about your bio or elaborate or whatever you think. It's yours now.
7: Well, first thing I want to do is say with Funhouse Comedy, which only has 2 weeks left, our last show is on June 17th, and Funhouse Comedy is currently at Pete's Candy Store.
8: Oh, yeah, right.
7: And I'm so... I think that's a big part of my maybe professional or comedic identity for the last 12 years has been running this show every Wednesday night at 10 p.m. And in its first iteration, it was at Passenger Bar, and that building got bought and sold and probably turned into some glittery glass sterile condos. And then during the pandemic, we were on Zoom. And so we reached people all over the country and a couple times from all over the world who would get into the Brady Bunch grid with us. And we were at Cantina Royale for a little while, and before that folded. And Pete's has been our most stalwart and consistent home. But why I bring it up is we've hosted over 1,000 comedians on that show. And it also feels like a consistent pillar, an island, mm-hmm. you know, one of these sort of culture-keeping archipelagos. Mm-hmm. In a city where things are so ephemeral.
8: Right, right.
7: And so, I don't know, I had a friend in their bio, teaching artist. I've been a teaching artist as well for a while. And I had a friend in their bio write that they were a culture worker. Mm-hmm. And I thought, oh, wow, yeah, that's a pretty cool title. And I think about Funhouse specifically as an area where we were creating a legacy of the culture of stand-up, mm-hmm. right? Because mm-hmm. every year there's a new 21-year-old that joins, mm-hmm. you know? And we have such a short cultural memory.
8: Mm.
7: And a space like Funhouse is a space where people could rub... Like last night, we had Judah Friedlander on the show.
8: Wow.
7: And he's been doing comedy probably 30 years. And at this, and then we had my good friend Marcella Onyango, who's an anarchist comedian from D.C., and she came up and did it. And she's probably only been doing comedy I don't know, 5 years.
8: Mm-hmm.
7: So mm-hmm. that ability to rub shoulders and meet other people who might share your sensibility, but you would have never connected with if it wasn't for shows like Funhouse.
8: Right. And I want to emphasize that because last week when we ran into each other, we had a pretty deep conversation about how you curated each show. And it's really, really thoughtful. Like, you really think about the mix and, you know, and it was, you know, thought out in a really a way that I haven't heard before, in that you were really trying to create some a unified message almost, or a unified evening in the mix.
7: Yeah, like, well, I think I'm from the 80s. As a kid, I would watch stand-up, and we had, I think, monoculture is this weird, I don't know if it really ever existed, but we had less options.
8: Yeah.
7: We had less things that we were watching. And so when I would watch comedy on TV and my dad would be there or my mom would be there with me, maybe the comedian would talk about something in a relationship or being married or an experience they were having. And I would see that these were conversations my parents weren't having in front of me.
8: Mm.
7: Right. But then I could really check and see what resonated with their life experience, with what they laughed at.
8: Oh, wow. So you kind of psychoanalyzed your parents through watching them watch comedy.
7: Yeah. And oftentimes I think that, third party observation is where you actually see who you are, or maybe sometimes get validated.
8: Right.
7: Like, I think about an example is, I remember my mother is probably the person who I argued with the most positively, right? She mm-hmm. was a lawyer and she would drive me to school mm-hmm. sometimes. And we would have these great philosophical talks on the car ride. And then at a certain point, we stopped. And I think about that where now if I tell her my opinions and thoughts, it feels like she doesn't hear it. But when I bring a partner home
8: who
7: validates has similar political views, my mom will be like, oh, hell yeah. Right? Like, she will see me through the eyes of someone else.
8: Yeah, I could see that. That makes sense. Very sophisticated child also. So let's get into it, because we need to talk about how you're feeling about, you know, about this show, about your, you know, Funhouse show, because I realize it's been around as long. It started when the station did 11 years ago, and it's a really long time.
7: Well, you know, all things change. And Octavia Butler says, you know, God is change.
8: Yes. God has changed. You're right.
7: He is, or they are, or that is all. The only consistent in life is change. And you have to be adaptable and ready to, you know, move when instead of resisting.
8: Yeah, and I was going to ask you, just throw out a couple of names. So you've had really big people on your show in this small venue. So people, I want people to understand what a big deal this is.
7: Oh, well, I just want to, you know, give shout outs to consistent people that have come and done the show multiple times, people that we love. I think we've always had, Rob Cantrell on from the very beginning. Mm-hmm. He's like a very wonderful Brooklyn-centered comedian here mm-hmm. in the city. And I run it with Samir Nassim. So Samir and I have been running the show for like 12 years. And we also launched through our co-hosting, because we host up front. We do a lot of banter up front. And from that sprung Halal Cartels,
8: right,
7: which is our podcast. You know,
8: that also was recommended twice throughout my research by Claude.
7: Yeah, but before we talk about that, other shout outs, you know, Simeon Goodson's a comedian who I love that we've had on the show a ton. Zilla Vodnaz drove up from Philly last night to do one of the last shows. I love Zilla. And if you're ever in Philly, check out, you know, her there. Marcella Arguya we had on the show, who is a great comic centered out of Chicago now, but is from LA.
8: Mm-hmm.
7: And, yeah.
8: Wow.
7: And so, but it's hard for me to pick a few.
8: I bet. You've had 15, 16 years. I get it.
7: Yeah.
8: Or 11 years. 11 years.
7: It's been 12 years and the spreadsheet is deep.
8: Oh, man.
7: Yeah. I have everybody's name on the spreadsheet.
8: Yeah.
7: So
8: if you guys want to know, you can get a full list.
7: And for every artist out there that's wondering, you know, about whatever it is, your legacy, the most important thing to do is archive everything.
8: Yeah, you're right.
7: So the archive is more important than actually doing the thing.
8: But you and Samir have a really good bond, and this show is way bigger and has a big future, even though it's not going to be at Pete's Candy Store.
7: Well, I was going to say Funhouse is a stateless, resilient entity that will float around until it finds its new home or new platform. Really, who knows what it's going to be next?
8: Yeah.
7: Because it's already gone through so many iterations, and for the time that it was online, that's one thing. The time at Pete's, and now I'm not even worried about where it is we're going to land next. Stay tuned. We'll let you know. But prior to that, you know, one of the first, I've probably produced 7 or 8 shows before Funhouse.
8: Oh, wow.
7: And I love in Heat, Robert De Niro's sort of thing. And every guy knows this, his sort of, if you can't leave things, and you should be able to walk away from anything in 30 seconds. Like when you see the heat coming.
8: Oh, you mean like if it's not working or something's not going the way you want it to?
7: Yeah, so you just get up and go. And so I never, my ego's not attached to the show being at Pete's, right?
8: Mm-hmm.
7: And having had so many shows end before this, I never called the show, my show, the venue that it was at.
8: Right.
7: So
8: right.
7: It would never be the Pine Box Rock Shop comedy show.
8: Right.
7: Me,
8: right.
7: You know, or the right. Roberta's Pizzeria comedy show. It would be my name or my brand.
8: Right.
7: And so the minute that that space is no longer viable, I can walk away with my product.
8: You know, that's a really, really healthy attitude. I don't think maybe that's why you haven't been in therapy. So what was your background like? Where you grew up in, well, go ahead.
7: Great. Cool. Well, conceived in the Mission District in San Francisco.
8: Oh, wow.
7: Most likely.
8: Were you, do you remember? Were you?
7: Oh yeah, yeah, yeah.
8: You were there. Bird's eye view. You were right in there.
7: Yeah. What have you?
8: You did the swimming. You're a good swimmer.
7: That's
8: okay,
7: right.
8: Okay. Go ahead.
7: Yeah. So, and then born in Oakland, California.
8: Mm-hmm.
7: And so I moved to Washington D.C. when I was one.
8: Oh.
7: And so I'd say I was raised in Washington D.C.
8: Yeah.
7: And that informed my my early years up until 17. So mm-hmm. 1 to 17.
8: Mm-hmm. And then you went to college.
7: That's right. That's right.
8: And you went to
7: Bard College, B-A-R-D.
8: Bard. I'm not surprised. You seem like a really likely. Yeah, I could see that.
7: Yeah.
8: Yeah.
7: You know, the only reason I went there, though, is because I visited in the springtime.
8: Oh.
7: Right. Because it's beautiful at that moment. And then. But that's a trick. It's a bait and
8: switch.
7: Yeah.
8: It's an East Coast school. But it has a great reputation and a lot of great curators, and a lot of really good creative people have been there. So it's a hard school to get into. You must have done well. So what was your family like? What were your parents like? What's your relationship?
7: Wow, small family. Me, a brother, and a sister, and I'm the oldest. I have one mom and one dad, and they're still together. Anomaly.
8: Amazing.
7: Anomaly.
8: Beautiful thing.
7: Yeah, I think, marriage and staying together was their kink.
8: Mm.
7: You know, I'm not going to yuck anybody's yum. But they stuck through it, you know, and they're both from the West Coast. So they were transplants to the East Coast along with me. They mm-hmm. brought me along. And so all three of us had to build our new lives away mm-hmm. from our connections
8: right.
7: in D.C.
8: But you were only one.
7: That's right.
8: So you had to leave your friends. It must have been rough.
7: I know. I think I had an easier go of it than they did.
8: So wait, you're in the middle?
7: No, I'm the first. I'm the oldest.
8: You're the oldest.
7: Yeah.
8: Oh, I got it. Okay, yeah. But so it's just you and them.
7: Yeah.
8: So what was it like growing up? What do your parents do?
7: Oh, great. So my mom worked as a lawyer, right? So the first woman to become a lawyer in her family.
8: Wow.
7: And she, you know, grew up in like the suburby Orange County.
8: Mm-hmm.
7: Right. So when mm-hmm. I read Steve Martin's little bio
8: mm-hmm.
7: and I felt like those early years that he had were very much in the same sort of context as my mom's.
8: Mm-hmm.
7: Not that she turned out funny, but she was a lawyer. And I think maybe like a Murphy Brown was like a huge archetype for her.
8: Ooh.
7: You know, she would watch Murphy Brown all the time.
8: Oh, yeah.
7: Yeah, yeah. So
8: she wore suits with shoulder pads.
7: Yes, yes, yes.
8: I picture this. That's... And she had her hair probably really nicely done.
7: I know
8: your mom. I've seen her. I've met her. Those are the people that always fire me at the ad agencies.
7: Well, that's so funny.
8: That tight.
7: I see where you're coming from with that. And yeah, she was that second wave feminism.
8: Yeah.
7: But she worked for MALDEF, which was the Mexican American Defense Fund.
8: Oh, wow.
7: So,
8: okay, what am I saying?
7: And she, but that sense of, I guess, professionalism and ambition.
8: Right.
7: You hit the nail on the head with that, and she started her own private practice. But but she worked to help desegregate. She would go to like rural communities in California and Texas and help desegregate those schools, which were, I'll call it, they're de facto segregated, right? Because all of the children of all the migrant workers, primarily Mexican, Mexican American, were put in the lower tiered classes or special ed, and then there'd be like one class for like the children of the of the field owner,
8: the white
7: farms.
8: People.
7: Yes, exactly.
8: The white people.
7: Yes.
8: And what about your dad?
7: He is the child of Mexican migrant workers. Grew up, was born on this side of the border, right in like Del Rio, Texas.
8: In America.
7: Yes, yes, yes.
8: Right on the border.
7: On this side of the fake border.
8: Mm-hmm. There's no borders because it's just the earth.
7: Yes, yes, yes. And then, and also, you know, so many people from that area are indigenous to that area. Texas, Arizona, New Mexico, Colorado, California, Utah, all those were part of Mexico at one point.
8: Right.
7: And then there was a giant land grab.
8: Oh, yes.
7: So
8: did your father work, or was you had three kids?
7: Yeah,
8: so.
7: My dad worked, and I'm going to say he was a social worker. And
8: did he go to college?
7: He went to college, totally.
8: Yeah,
7: yeah.
8: Yeah.
7: So, and then he met my mother in one of these little towns.
8: I love it.
7: When she was there doing legal work.
8: But she sounds like the major breadwinner.
7: Well, I think once you start your own legal practice and you are focusing on helping people without money, it's feast or famine.
8: Ah.
7: But he got a government job in D.C. So he worked. His boss was Marion Barry.
8: Oh, my God.
7: Yeah, Mayor Barry, who was set up. Mayor Barry was set up.
8: Yeah, right. So, and you get along with your brothers and sisters?
7: Oh, yeah, they're great.
8: Okay, that's good.
7: Yeah, we all went to the rainforest together and did some ceremonial medicine
8: together. How much do you love that? That sounds great.
7: Yeah, there's nothing that brings a family together more than psychedelic
8: just
7: drugs.
8: Just you and them, not your parents.
7: No.
8: So, being Chicano is really important. So, are your parents, your father is of Mexican descent?
7: That's right.
8: And your mother?
7: She is of Greek and German descent.
8: She's white.
7: Yeah, yeah, yeah. And I think so. I think her grandparents, who I had the privilege to meet when I was very young, they would probably have more identified with their Greek heritage because they came here, you know. But it is that like post-World War II generation of ethnic whites that kind of chose to be white, to shed their... any sense of cultural identity.
8: Well, your mom sounds, you know, like she's not kidding around. I mean, she's really, she takes, uplifting another culture seriously.
7: Oh, she fully assimilated. It's like a reverse Dances with Wolves. She's the Kevin Costner in this story.
8: I love this. I love this. Yeah. So you have a lot of respect for your parents, it sounds
7: 100%. Yeah. They both did the best they could, and they both... they both live principal lives.
8: Mm-hmm.
7: So,
8: and were you popular in school?
7: I think it depends. Not until maybe middle school.
8: And then
7: I went to one of the first fancy schools. Then I went to St. Anselm's Abbey School for Boys.
8: Uh-huh, a Catholic school.
7: Yeah, and I was taught by monks. So not priests, who can be creeps, and not lay religious people, who are definitely the worst. But monks, who are pretty cool, because monks are usually guys that had lived other lives and then decided to like kind of give that up and join the order.
8: Mm-hmm.
7: So these Benedictine monks would wake up at like 4 a.m., go and do their Vespers prayers, like their little abbey.
8: Mm-hmm.
7: And then they would either cultivate a garden or like go fix the school buses or go work in the computer lab. So they all had like some sort of skill,
8: mm-hmm.
7: some trade, and they lived a very disciplined life. And when they spoke to us, it was less Christian mythology and mm-hmm. more just like how to live a good life.
8: Wow, that sounds awesome. So I'm going to say that you seem like a genuinely like pretty happy guy.
7: Oh, look, life is all peaks and valleys.
8: What are your
7: emotional states? Are peaks and valleys, and there's the hubris and despair everywhere.
8: So what would you say your obstacles are? What do you have? Is there anything? You really present as a genuinely happy guy. Is that really who you are? Or,
7: well, it's funny that you say, like, I don't think I smile that much, and I'm pretty even keel, but mm-hmm. happy, I'm full of joy. And how do I, what, I think that's different than happiness.
8: Okay,
7: right?
8: Yes.
7: You know, I think it's, I feel like I live with purpose. And I think finding something that you love doing makes life tolerable.
8: Hmm. And how would you define your purpose?
7: I think it's to communicate. I don't want to say it's to entertain people because that's like external validation.
8: You can say that. No, we're all like cheese balls here. Come on, everybody. Like, we're doing a podcast. Come on, we want attention.
7: But I also want people to realize that it's not about me. Like, if you glean anything from this, it's like, hey, just go do something. Like, I love, so comedy to me is a spiritual pursuit. Mm-hmm. I know so, but you know, it is just another medium through which you can process your experiences and find a way to reflect them back to the world.
8: Do you feel conflicted about whether you're trying to get the attention for yourself or the attention for the project?
7: For the project more than self, because who cares about, honestly, who cares about yourself? Like,
8: really?
7: We have such a finite amount of time here.
8: Mm-hmm.
7: And anything that you do that is only for you will be forgotten.
8: Hmm. That's really interesting. Do you think that came from the monks, that attitude?
7: I mean,
8: where do you think you got it?
7: Well, so I have so many different
8: influences,
7: but I'd say that they, during confirmation, we watched this film called Romero, with Raul Julia playing Archbishop Romero. And he was assassinated by like a death squad in El Salvador in like the late 70s. And that led to the civil war in El Salvador. But that version, so before I went to that school, I got the version of Catholicism where you just kneel and you stand up and you can't wait to get the wafer and you give confession, which is
8: mm-hmm.
7: terrible to tell kids to go tell some dude in a box what they did wrong.
8: Yeah, it's crazy.
7: Yeah, bananas. So B-A-N-A-N-A-S. but then I go and these, I learned about liberation theology, right? Which is this kind of reinterpretation of Jesus that came out of post-colonial Africa and Latin America.
8: Mm.
7: And so all of these priests they all went to go work in factories or live in the villages with workers mm-hmm. and with peasants. During this moment in time in the late 50s, early 60s. And instead of all of these priests became radicalized, they stopped worrying about getting the souls of these workers and peasants into heaven. And they started thinking, oh, maybe everybody here should unionize. Why are these landowners in charge of, and like, you know, why is everything like this sharecropping system down here? So some of them left the order and picked up, joined armed resistance groups. Some of them became like the Friar Tuck spiritual leaders.
8: Wow.
7: Or like, you know, advisors of these mm-hmm. Robin Hood-like guerrilla movements.
8: Mm-hmm.
7: And,

0: positive effect. It's good to hear. And it also sounds like your parents had their, you know, were pretty independent on their own thinking and influenced you as well.
1: Oh,
0: right?
1: Yeah. Like they're both, you know, they're both people that left their own communities, right? Mm-hmm. Both their families are entirely on the West Coast. You know, my dad has 11 brothers and sisters, mm-hmm. and he's the one that moved to East. And mm-hmm. my mom has, you know, an extended family of aunts, uncles, brothers, sisters, all these people from Wyoming all the way to Orange County, California. But she also moved to the East Coast. Mm. So I look at them and I go, wow, okay, there's this this Chicano Mexican-American dad, this white mom who decided to like have an interracial relationship.
0: Mm-hmm.
1: And then not only that, but move away.
0: Mm-hmm.
1: And DC is not a city you move to if you're in any way confused or looking for a new start. You know, it's a city mm-hmm. full of like ambitious type A personalities. Mm-hmm.
0: Was it difficult for them? Did they get like harassed or made, you know, whatever?
1: I don't think. No, definitely not.
0: That's at that time, you know. So let's talk about how you're feeling about Funhouse. Like, how do you, like, it's got to be intense.
1: Well, so instead of focusing on the ending, deadlines and ends actually are a great way to heighten the meaning of any experience. And so once I found out maybe 2 weeks ago that we were not getting renewed for another season, the first thought is one of, uncertainty or like sadness. But now I refocused and it's more, how can I make the next couple weeks the best possible experience?
0: Mm-hmm. Mm-hmm.
1: This is a chance for reflection, a chance for celebration, booking my favorite acts,
0: mm-hmm.
1: Reminiscing on the best experiences that we've mm-hmm. had over the last 10 years at Pete's. And if anybody wants to pick us up somewhere else,
0: mm-hmm. You're right here. You know where to get in touch.
1: Yeah. And it's like, you know, when you break up, you don't show back up on the dating scene with your, you know, no manicures, you know, beard,
0: right?
1: Your hair all messed up.
0: Yeah.
1: You know, you go to Brazil, you get the BBL maybe.
0: Or you go and you
1: get your facial, right? You got to glow up. And so that's kind of how I'm presenting this show. Instead of it being like, oh, we ran our course here. Look at what we accomplished here.
0: Right.
1: And if you go to the Pete's Candy Store website and you look at the Google reviews,
0: mm-hmm.
1: I encourage everybody to do that. And you'll just mm-hmm. see like an avalanche of positive comments about how important that show was for us or for them.
0: So you're kind of tuning into the fact that you, about what exists and what isn't going anywhere, what you've created and what is solidly.
1: Yes. Yeah.
0: It's not going anywhere because you're not doing it at that venue. You still have this brand, you still have like the goodwill of like a lot of people, you still have the fans, you got the whole thing. I mean we talked about this a little bit, but I know you're fussy about, you know, you want it to be in the right place, so it's not like you're just looking for it to get picked up.
1: That's right. And like I've already produced like I said, 6 or 7 shows before this one,
0: mm-hmm.
1: and with each one, the minute that the experience was no longer working, to be able to just walk away from it is important because mm-hmm. it's a, you know, an abundance mindset, some people might say. Like, I've heard comedians get upset that somebody stole their joke, you know, or like stole mm-hmm. stole a tag or had parallel thinking and they used the same word for a punchline. And I go, but if you are, you know, the mind is infinite and you could write an hour long special mm-hmm. based on everything you did today.
0: Mm-hmm. So, and you also have a partner, which makes it, I'm sure, all the more easier, right? Don't put that there.
1: I will not. This water
0: is going to
1: stay.
0: It can't go on. No, I mean, I'll get fired. But have some water, please. Yes. And you have a partner whose name I'm afraid I'm going to mangle.
1: So I have a creative partner. I mean, Samir, Nassim, and I just have been collaborating on this show so long. And I do my own things independently. You know, I put out a comedy album called Risky Behavior back in 2018. And I was also, while doing Funhouse, I was hosting a show at the Secret Loft

0: before 2020. Mm-hmm. So that ended. Wow. That ended when the pandemic hit, and the owners of the Secret Loft ended up moving and starting Silo, which is like a really cool dance club.
1: Wow. Here in Bushwick. Oh yeah.
0: So I love the people that organize the Secret Loft, right? Mm-hmm. And I'm just bringing this up because I don't want people to think that I'm like tied to one person creatively.
1: Yeah.
0: But that in tandem, the whole time, I've always been doing my own thing as well.
1: Yeah, for sure.
0: And Samir and I just have really great chemistry after so many years of bantering on stage.
1: Right.
0: And it's funny because there were times like he had twins. And he got married and then he had twins. And I've always been, I give off more of a bachelor vibe in the city. I travel light. And so there were times where the only time that we would talk all week would be the moment that we started the show.
1: Oh,
0: and then
1: we
0: would talk for 15 minutes naturally.
1: Right.
0: And the audience members would go, wow, do you guys write that? Or like, you guys must hang out all the time. And
1: yeah.
0: Like, no, this is our weekly check-in phone call.
1: Right.
0: You know?
1: But it is easier to manage a change, and it is a big change, you know, I think.
0: Yeah.
1: I mean, I think for anybody, when you have somebody that you enjoy and have a solid relationship with. So I want to...
0: It isn't just us. You know, the team is also our good friend Yoni, who's our AV guy.
1: We're going to go through. He's very community oriented.
0: But again, for anybody listening who wants to start a show or do any project, it's not you and him. You will crumble if it's just you. You always have a squad. You always have a team. And my father, I think, one thing I really got from him that I value so much is that, like I said, both my mom and dad were these striving, achieving, I'd say type A personalities.
1: Mm.
0: But I did an audio biography of him.
1: Mm-hmm.
0: Where I would like interview him, and I was like, "Hey, we're gonna do only the first 5 years of your life, only the next five." So I have like 6 hours of his life.
1: Beautiful.
0: That I'd recorded with Riverside FM.
1: Wow.
0: And I have all this for who knows.
1: Mm-hmm.
0: But it exists now. This him talking, and I got this from him where. Every single story he told of a success that he had was, and then this person gave me an opportunity. And then this person saw something in me. My friend had a paperboy route, and as he phased out of it, he gave me that route, right?
1: Mm.
0: So none of his stories were a pull yourself up by your bootstraps, psycho, I did it all myself.
1: Right. Wow, that's so healthy. That is really, really good. That is a really good. This guy's healthy, people. Actually, I was gonna ask you because
0: nobody's perfect. I'm not a good person. No. I don't want to ever.
1: Let's not idealize Gabe. I'm not.
0: Yeah.
1: But also, you know, it's interesting because when I asked you about how you felt about it and how, you know, this change is affecting you, you spoke beautifully, actually, about all the actions you were taking and the other people. And I didn't hear you talking about, like, your feelings.
0: Oh, wow. Yeah.
1: So I'm very curious about that. Well, and why that is.
0: Feelings are like the weather, man. They change all the time. So you can't use them entirely to make your decisions. You know, but I did, I think, feelings around the show ending.
1: And you're
0: grieving, right? There's some grief and then there's some nostalgia.
1: Mm-hmm.
0: And then there's like, well, how do you redirect these emotions into something positive?
1: Mm-hmm.
0: So like even with new comics... when I was a teacher, they'd say, where does creativity come from? And I go, it's different for everyone. But for me, I think as like a late, early Gen X millennial, boredom and spite are two wonderful seeds, wonderful batteries for creativity.
1: Huh.
0: Right? Because boredom was life waiting in line? Was life without phones? Was life waiting for your parents to get home?
1: Yeah.
0: Or waiting to get picked up?
1: Boredom. Boredom's a good thing. I know we need, I mean, really.
0: And then spite. I told you earlier that I never got cast in any of these plays, and I was always stage crew. So now I'm still out here. And what happened to all those talented people that were stars in high school? They live in the suburbs. They've got four kids. Maybe they're happy. I don't know.
1: Mm-hmm.
0: But they live lives I don't want.
1: Did you feel angry or disappointed that you didn't get cast in these plays?
0: Like, oh, yeah, of course.
1: Was that a big thing for you? Or, I mean, was that like, did you come home? I imagine your parents are getting support, you know, getting...
0: They're also not creative.
1: Mm-hmm.
0: So, and well, it's not a knock, but it, mm-hmm. but that that everything I did seemed like an outlier thing. Like they're always supportive,
1: mm-hmm.
0: but there wasn't a sense of, oh, how do we elevate that?
1: Mm-hmm.
0: Or we weren't in dialogue about that together. Mm-hmm. So if I like showed them pictures that I'd drawn, it's like, oh, that's cute.
1: So they just didn't really, they couldn't relate. What about your brothers and sister?
0: Or like, here's another.
1: Your brother and sister. Yeah,
0: so
1: go ahead.
0: I remember when my mom came to see me do stand-up after I'd finally gotten kind of good.
1: What?
0: Maybe right. 5 or 6 years in. And it was in D.C. and her friends came too. And I don't think that she laughed at a single thing I said. But when she saw her peers laughing, that's when she was like, oh, this is real.
1: Wow.
0: Right?
1: Wow.
0: You know?
1: Wow. Yeah.
0: And, you know, similarly, like, I think my dad, he's just so excited. Him being also the first generation in his family to go to college.
1: Mm.
0: Right? So my mom's first generation going to law school, but that's because of, like, you know, white culture patriarchy, mm-hmm. that, like, women didn't mm-hmm. have access.
1: Mm-hmm.
0: And for my father, that is first generation out of poverty.
1: Wow.
0: Right?
1: Wow.
0: So they're like meeting in the same place, but for different reasons.
1: Right, right, right.
0: Right, because she did come from a much more privileged background.
1: Mm-hmm.
0: But how did we get here?
1: We were talking about how you were taking actions, but we weren't talking about your feelings, then you're resentful or spiteful or whatever.
0: Spite's the best. But I'll tell you this, though. I got nothing but unconditional support from my father, because I am his, like, the wildest dreams of, like, oh, what would it have been like to be born unencumbered and unburdened?
1: Wow. So do you feel like he can put himself kind of in your shoes when he sees you?
0: Yeah. You know, I think he's a very community oriented, very hyper verbal, uh-huh. very personable, but his life was also constrained by having three kids, you know, or having to have a job that was, I think, more square.
1: Yeah, or he had a lot of responsibilities.
0: Yes, yes.
1: Does that influence your feeling about having responsibility at all?
0: Totally, yeah, yeah. Like, travel light.
1: Yeah? So yeah. Do you think, how about, we haven't talked about chicks. You're hetero, right?
0: Yes, are you hetero? Yes. I have a preference. I order the same thing off the menu every time. You know, but I don't have a type, but I have a preference.
1: So do you, I mean, because what I'm thinking is that's interesting. Your father is, you know, the whole responsibility thing. So do you, children and kids, do you think you'll ever want kids?
0: No.
1: No, you don't?
0: No.
1: Because you felt, so what about women? Do you have trouble, you know, committing?
0: I did early on.
1: Like,
0: yeah.
1: Like, tell us about it.
0: Well, I think, so I was always living two parallel tracks. And when I moved to New York, I was a New York City teaching fellow.
1: Mm-hmm. Wow.
0: And early on in this.
1: Oh, wow.
0: I'm meeting a lot of people in the education field or in academia, because I was also getting my master's simultaneously. And then when I started doing stand-up, and I'm bad at it, but I'm meeting like more of a downtown.
1: Oh, yeah.
0: Bowery, Lower East Side scene. So I'm down there. I'm going to like the slam poetry readings. I'm going to the singer-songwriter open mics.
1: Oh, yeah.
0: I'm watching experimental art and poetry and doing stand-up. And I'm also doing it in clubs in Midtown, which is like super low-brow tourist trap art.
1: Mm-hmm.
0: And then I'm teaching. So the type of people, like, I did not have the vocabulary or the commitment to self yet to, I don't want to say let anybody on, but I definitely disappointed partners early who thought, oh, this comedy thing's just a phase. Or like I thought you were going to be a principal. I thought you were going to go be a professor. I thought you were going to go be something else. Right.
1: So they were disappointed because you weren't around enough, or were they disappointed because you weren't a good, like, husband material?
0: Husband material, probably.
1: What kind of, did you date women who, like, were modeled after your mother? Like, women who actually, like, wanted to have real secure jobs?
0: Or, oh, funny.
1: You know, women?
0: I mean, that definitely.
1: You dated business women?
0: No, not business women. A couple. But,
1: really?
0: But I think I've always been attracted to, like, loud, outspoken, independent women.
1: Mm.
0: And autonomy is more important to me than anything else.
1: So, do you, it's on the internet that you were engaged once.
0: I was.
1: So you were capable of making a commitment of some sort.
0: Correct. But, you know, that was definitely a mistake.
1: Well, so, it's good you didn't get married then.
0: Totally. No, it was a mistake.
1: Mistake in what way?
0: I think it was a mistake in compromise.
1: And what do you mean?
0: Thinking that things would get better. Have you ever been thought, oh, well, things will be better once this changes?
1: Yeah.
0: Okay, if this one little thing changes, things will be better. Okay,
1: right.
0: Well, what can I do to help facilitate that?
1: Right.
0: So then it becomes this escalation.
1: Right.
0: And I think in any relationship, when you are not happy in the moment and you think you will be just as soon as this one thing changes, there will always be a new splinter, right? A new pebble in your shoe once that one's removed. So I think that is how I ended up getting engaged was a lack of forgetting my own boundaries.
1: Was the
0: I thought things would be better.
1: Who was pushing to get married? Was it you or was it both of you? Was it her?
0: Yeah.
1: Did she want to have a family?
0: Yes.
1: And did you think, okay, I'll have a family?
0: You know what? No. Maybe in theory, but since then I've gotten a lot better of just stating, like, the right when I meet people, I'm like, I don't want to have kids. No, I don't want to get married.
1: Mm-hmm.
0: I don't know why I even engaged. But this is something else too. Like, in life, how do you learn what you want or don't want unless you try?
1: Absolutely.
0: Right. So it's better to make mistakes, and it's better, like, to not lead people on. I don't mean try things in ways that are disingenuous.
1: Yeah. Right.
0: But you don't know until you try something. And I feel like I got it. Cool. I see what engagement is. I see what moving through these steps, these rehearsed, orchestrated, curated rituals.
1: Oh, God. Yeah.
0: Is. And I want a life absent of that.
1: So are you dating anybody now?
0: Yes.
1: And it's exclusive.
0: Yeah.
1: Oh, yeah. Damn. No, just kidding. sorry, ladies. Do you imagine ever living with this person?
0: No.
1: You're
0: I
1: clear
0: hope she's
1: about
0: not listening. But this is again, and I said exclusive, and like, you know, when we first met, that we used these two words, and things change over time. I think all relationships are negotiations.
1: Absolutely.
0: Or conversations that continue to evolve. And I think it's just seeing the other person for who they are and embracing their change.
1: Right.
0: Back to Octavia Butler, change, God is change.
1: Mm-hmm.
0: So when we first met, she had like a great communist art criticism podcast called Why You Mad?
1: Oh, I've heard of that. Yeah.
0: And so every episode was kind of about how bad like traditional monogamous relationships are.
1: Oh, really?
0: And when we first started talking, we used these terms solo, poly, right? And it's almost overplayed almost, this idea of being poly, but solo being like your autonomy is more important than anything else.
1: Uh-huh.
0: Right. So it's not about losing yourself to another person or having one person who is like the key to your lock or this way where like you're finally the puzzle piece that completes.
1: So you guys are on the same page.
0: Yeah. We just, your autonomy is the most important
1: thing. And how long have you guys been together?
0: We have 6 years.
1: Okay, that's pretty good. So it's obvious. Sounds good to me. I mean, it sounds good.
0: So I'm not looking for anything, is what I'm saying.
1: So as Dr. Lisa, I'm going to challenge you and say,
0: don't live together. There's nothing that will kill the romance more. And it's like turning your partner into your cook or your corporation, a business entity instead.
1: Here's the thing that I learned is don't ever share. Don't go to the bathroom, pee or poop, whatever, in front of your partner.
0: Don't do it.
1: And my husband and I we've known each other. I don't know. We've been together. We've been married 15 years. Still don't poop or pee in front of each other. And I think it does help. It does help. I heard this from a guy I dated once.
0: Yeah.
1: And he's right. So that's good advice. But
0: show up as your best self. You know, I think for the first 2 or 3 years, we try to keep real first date energy.
1: Mm-hmm.
0: And I think for a lot of people, there's this idea that you put on a public face, a mask in the world, and then you go home and you peel the mask off and you become this like slimy demon in front of your partner. And it's like, well, why would you give the person that you say you love the most the worst part of yourself?
1: Well, you know, I'm going to say this one thing, and then we only have like 4 minutes, so I want to make sure we get all your, all that promo shit in. I think that I'm going to challenge you and say, I think there is growth to having to tolerate another person. I think there is personal growth in that. Do you see that?
0: Well, I've had 17 roommates in my time in New York City.
1: Oh, so yeah, that could affect you.
0: Yeah, I feel not all at the same time, but in small cells of like 2 or 3 at a time. And that, and I realized that now I live alone. And now I felt like I was an armchair expert in the whole DSM-5 with every different disorder people could have with all those roommates. And then I realized after I lived alone that like 90% of my personality was complaining about roommates.
1: Oh, wow.
0: And so then I had to look in the mirror and go, oh, what? Maybe I'm the problem. I've been the problem the whole time.
1: Do you think you have trouble? Do you have trouble tolerating other people? Are people annoying to you?
0: I grew up with my brother in my room.
1: Yeah.
0: My whole time until I left 17, and he's 3 years younger than me. So I've always had people around.
1: Yeah.
0: And I had a very consistent mother and father that stuck around. Mm-hmm. But that didn't mean it was always easy at home.
1: Yeah. Yeah.
0: And they had kids. So I'm kind of like walking away from.
1: So you feel like you've done it. You've had that growth.
0: Yeah. I don't need to replicate what's already existed.
1: I could see that.
0: That story's already been told.
1: Okay, we have 2 minutes. Let's talk about all the things you have coming. Let's talk about it.
0: Let's do it. So everybody should go see Bodega, and it is on the internet right now. You can go to my Instagram, GabePack1, to find all the links to the things. Halal Cartels is my podcast with Samir Nassim. Come check out Halal Cartels wherever podcasts are found. So Apple Music, Spotify, whatever, Halal Cartels. And we called it that because my family's from Mexico. His family is Indian and Muslim. And we didn't want to do like an NPR-style intercambio and call it tandoori tacos. You know, we were like, what do white people fear? And it was like, oh, Islam and Mexican crime. So Halal Cartels.
1: Yes, yes. Yeah. And it's also recommended by Claude.
0: Claude loves it.
1: Yeah.
0: So Skynet loves me and did a pretty insightful job figuring out all of these personality traits.
1: He did help a lot. Anyway, it's been a real pleasure getting to know you a bit.
0: Yeah.
1: And I think that that's very real. Your actual, you have a very, you have a really unusually positive or unique way of looking at life. And I think it's great that you're sharing it with everybody.
0: Hey, thank you, Dr. Lisa.
1: Thank
0: this was
1: you
0: so
1: much fun. Okay, we've got 30 seconds left, so I'm going to tell people to listen to Dr. Lisa Gives a Shit every Thursday, 2 to 3, live here in the station. And then also, you can follow me on Instagram, Dr. Lisa Levy, or you can check out me on Lisa Levy Artwork, because I do art. And we're also having an opening at my gallery at the BCC on June 19th with Eric Doran.
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Good morning, and welcome to the third edition of Classical and a Bit More. I'm Franklin Mount, and this is Radio Free Brooklyn, listener-supported independent radio. What you just heard was the opening bars of the second movement of Beethoven's Ninth Symphony. The music critic Tim Page wrote in his memoir Parallel Play that classical music gave him aural landscapes he could instantly understand. When I read that, I identified and understood. That particular part of the ninth never fails to take me to another place. This morning, we're going to listen to a little Beethoven. That's Ludwig von Beethoven, who happened to be born in 1770 in the Electorate of Bonn. Beethoven's father was the court musician to the Elector of Bonn. And apparently, he had a bit of a problem with alcohol. In fact, at one point, Beethoven petitioned the Elector to have his father's paycheck given directly to him rather than to his father, because it seems that Daddy had a little trouble making it home with his earnings intact. The Beethoven Violin Concerto has grown to be one of the most important concertos in the classical repertoire. The recording we're going to hear this morning is one I listened to innumerable times when I was growing up. It always moved me. And now, the Beethoven Violin Concerto in D Major, Opus 61, performed by Zeno Franciscati, accompanied by the Columbia Symphony Orchestra under the direction of Bruno Walter on the Sony Classics label.

That was pretty incredible, wasn't it? The music paints a picture, speaks to our deepest feelings, and fills us with inspiration. I'm Franklin Mount, and you're listening to Classical and a Bit More here on Radio Free Brooklyn, independent listener-supported radio. 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The next piece we're going to hear is Beethoven's Ninth Symphony. This work might just be the greatest musical achievement ever. For this work, Beethoven used a slightly larger orchestra than he had before, adding a contrabassoon. A more notable addition is Beethoven's use of four solo singers and a chorus in the fourth movement. Beethoven said Friedrich Schiller's poem An die Freude, usually translated as Ode to Joy, to music. Schiller's poem is a remarkable, optimistic, monumentally uncynical poem which speaks of a better time when all human beings will be united and live in peace. Now, Beethoven lived in a time dominated by landed aristocracy. He didn't like them, but he needed their favor, and he certainly didn't mind taking a little money from them. One time, one of Beethoven's aristocratic patrons, Prince Karl Lichnowsky, apparently became upset with Beethoven. Beethoven would have none of it. He penned the prince a furious letter, in which he said something like this: "Prince, what you are by accident of birth. What I am myself. There are and there will be thousands of princes. There is only one Beethoven." I'm sure you agree. And now, Beethoven's Symphony No. 9 in D minor, Opus 125, performed by the Berlin Philharmonic and the Wiener Singverein under the direction of Herbert von Karajan on the Deutsche Grammophon label. The soprano is Gundala Janowitz, the alto is Hilde Rosso Meiden, the tenor is Waldemar Kement, and the baritone is Walter Berry.

stunning, just amazing, always blows my mind. Next week on Classical and a Bit More here on Radio Free Brooklyn, we're going to be taking a look at Gustav Mahler and Franz Schubert. So tune in for Mahler's Ninth Symphony and Schubert's Unfinished Symphony.

When construction of the Williamsburg Bridge began in 1896, Manhattan and Brooklyn were two different cities entirely. But by the time the bridge was completed in 1903, Brooklyn had officially become a borough of Greater New York City. Betty Smith writes about the lovely span of the Williamsburg Bridge in her novel, A Tree Grows in Brooklyn. Today, the bridge still provides commuters a convenient crossing of the East River. What began as a tale of two cities stands as a symbol of the unification of one. I'm Victoria Principato, and this is what Brooklyn sounds like.

0: From New York, this is Democracy Now!
1: The Lebanese stood by the Iranians in Iran's darkest moments and supported us. You could say they brought themselves into this war, and they should be supported. In my view, every one of us has a responsibility toward them.
0: Iran suspends talks with the United States to protest Israel's invasion and continued bombing of Lebanon. Iran's foreign minister said the attacks violate the ceasefire agreement, which he said unequivocally includes Lebanon. President Trump's claiming talks have resumed after phone calls with Prime Minister Netanyahu and Hezbollah, writing on social media, quote, "There will be no troops going to Beirut," unquote. For more on all the latest developments, we'll go to Beirut. Then the death toll from U.S. drone strikes on boats in the Caribbean and Eastern Pacific has surpassed 200.
2: This unprecedented military campaign, Operation Southern Spear, came without any plausible legal justifications. The world has failed to challenge these assassinations in any meaningful way.
0: Then the Overseer Class, a manifesto. We'll speak to author Stephen Thrasher about his new book and his upcoming film series in Brooklyn at BAM called Black Ops, Spies, and Overseers. All that and more coming up. Welcome to Democracy Now!, democracynow.org, The War and Peace Report. I'm Amy Goodman. Israel's military continued its attacks on Lebanon overnight, killing at least eight people, even after President Trump said both sides had, quote, agreed that all shooting will stop, unquote. Among the dead is James Karam, a dentist who was killed along with his daughter and son when an Israeli drone bombed their car in southern Lebanon. Another Israeli attack killed two people and damaged the Jabal Amel University Hospital entire. Lebanon's health ministry reports Israeli strikes have killed more than 3,400 people since March 2nd. Over 10,000 have been wounded. Axios is reporting during an expletive-laden call, Trump told Israeli Prime Minister Benjamin Netanyahu, quote, "You're effing crazy. You'd be in prison if it weren't for me. I'm saving your ass. Everybody hates you now. Everybody hates Israel because of this," unquote, the president reportedly said. After the call, Trump said in a social media post that he'd had a productive phone call with Netanyahu and that, quote, "there will be no troops going to Beirut," unquote. Trump's comment came after Netanyahu and Israeli Defense Minister Israel Katz said they had ordered massive airstrikes on Beirut's southern suburbs. On Capitol Hill, Michigan Democratic Congressmember Rashida Tlaib is calling on Congress to pass a Lebanon War Powers Resolution this week. She wrote, quote, "Our country should not be assisting or supporting indiscriminate bombings and forced displacement anywhere, including Lebanon," unquote. Meanwhile, the United Nations Security Council held an emergency meeting Monday to discuss Lebanon. UN Assistant Secretary General Martha Pobee said Israel's violating a UN Security Council resolution that was aimed at stopping Israel's invasion of Lebanon two decades ago.
3: Israel's presence north of the Blue Line is a clear violation of Lebanon's sovereignty and territorial integrity, as well as of Security Council Resolution 1701. Israeli forces must withdraw to south of the Blue Line.
0: Iranian diplomats have suspended talks with the United States after warning Israel's attacks on Lebanon and the Gaza Strip could doom ongoing ceasefire negotiations with the Trump administration. Iranian Foreign Minister Abbas Araghchi said Monday the U.S. has already violated its ceasefire with Iran when it imposed a naval siege on Iranian ports. He also said Israel's attacks on Lebanon constitute a ceasefire violation on a separate front. After headlines, we'll go to Beirut to speak with the Associated Press. Karim Shahib's latest piece is headlined, Trump says Israel and Hezbollah have agreed to dial back fighting. In Gaza, at least three Palestinians died in separate Israeli attacks earlier today as Palestinian monitoring groups documented 11 new ceasefire violations over the past 24 hours. Among the attacks was an Israeli drone strike on a civilian vehicle east of Deir al-Balah that injured displaced families living nearby in makeshift shelters. Israel's carried out strikes on most of the 237 days since it agreed to a U.S.-brokered Gaza ceasefire last October. Here in New York, the far-right Israeli finance minister, Bezalel Smotrich, marched in the annual Israel Day parade Sunday alongside other Israeli far-right ministers and cabinet officials, Senate Minority Leader Chuck Schumer, Governor Kathy Hochul, and New York State Attorney General Letitia James were among several prominent Democrats who marched in the same parade as Smotrich, who has been sanctioned by multiple countries for inciting settler violence against Palestinians. The lead organizer of the parade told the New York Times he did not know that Smotrich and other Israeli far-right officials were planning to march. New York City Mayor Zoran Mamdani, who boycotted the event, said he was offended by the presence of Israeli officials at the parade.
4: You can see in the participation of the far-right Israeli minister Smotrich, as well as a number of other ministers, a vision of annihilation, a complicity in genocide, and frankly, a belief that does not have much value for even the sanctity of children in Gaza. And I am offended, as I know many New Yorkers are, by their participation.
0: In Ukraine, a wave of Russian strikes has killed at least 18 people and injured dozens in Kyiv, Dnipro, Zaporizhia, Poltava, and Kharkiv. Overnight, Russia launched 73 missiles and 656 drones at Ukraine. This is Alina. Her building was damaged by a Russian strike.
5: I woke up from my bed and decided to move to the corridor. I heard explosions coming closer and closer. I turned my back to the window to go to the apartment door. At that moment, there was an explosion, which threw me against the door. But I'm fine now.
0: Russia's latest assault once again prompted Ukraine's President Volodymyr Zelensky to ask President Trump to send Patriot interceptors, which are capable of blocking ballistic missiles. Trump has so far ignored Zelensky's pleas, despite the fact that Ukraine is running out of interceptors. President Trump is reportedly reconsidering his $1.8 billion slush fund to compensate his supporters who took part in the January 6th insurrection. This comes as the Justice Department also said it would temporarily pause the program to comply with a court order. The fund was set up as a settlement following Trump's $10 billion lawsuit against his own IRS over the leak of his tax returns. Federal Judge Kathleen Williams reopened the case last week after a bipartisan group of 35 former federal judges urged her to look more closely at the settlement. Anthropic, the AI company behind Claude, filed confidentially for an initial public offering Monday, less than a week after raising $65 billion in funding that pushed its valuation to $965 billion. Anthropic's IPO plans come as several major stock market index providers have recently changed rules excluding unprofitable companies. The changes could allow Elon Musk's private AI and rocket company SpaceX, which is about to go public, to be added to the indexes much sooner than they typically would, which means millions of Americans invested in retirement funds could end up owning a piece of SpaceX, whether they choose to or not. This comes as Vermont's independent Senator Bernie Sanders announced a new bill that would create a sovereign wealth fund by imposing a one-time 50% tax on the stock of OpenAI, Anthropic, and other AI companies. In an op-ed for the New York Times, Senator Sanders writes, the fund would, quote, give the public a direct role in determining the future of this technology and guarantee that the trillions of dollars potentially generated by AI are used to improve the lives of us all, not simply to make the richest people in the world even richer, unquote. Meanwhile, Florida became the first state to sue OpenAI and its CEO, Sam Altman, alleging they know ChatGPT is not safe, especially for children. This is Florida's attorney general.
6: We're here to announce that we recently filed a monumental civil lawsuit against Sam Altman and ChatGPT. for endangering our kids and deceiving parents into believing that this application is safe for use. It's clearly not. People are getting hurt, parents are getting deceived, and they need to pay for it.
0: The mayor of Newark, New Jersey, is announcing his city's legal strategy aimed at shutting down the Delaney Hall ICE jail. The for-profit immigration detention center has been the focus of massive protests demanding justice for immigrants who've launched a hunger strike to protest inhumane conditions, medical neglect inside the jail, and demanding their freedom. On Monday, Newark Mayor Ross Baraka said his city's police department will exercise a greater span of control over the perimeter of Delaney Hall after federal agents and New Jersey State Police repeatedly attacked demonstrators outside with horses, clubs, pepper spray, and other so-called less lethal weapons. In a statement, Mayor Baraka said, quote, police tactics over this last weekend were overly aggressive, unnecessary, and in some instances unconstitutional, he said. But the mayor said a 9 p.m. to 6 a.m. curfew would remain in effect until further notice. In Ghana, human rights groups warn a new law criminalizing LGBTQ plus activity could devastate queer communities. The sweeping legislation approved Friday makes it a crime to identify as non-binary, lesbian, gay, bisexual, queer, trans, or intersex. It also imposes prison terms of up to 10 years on anyone who, quote, promotes, unquote, LGBTQ activities. It's expected to be signed into law by Ghana's president, John Mahama. This follows similar legislation recently passed in other African nations, including Senegal and Burkina Faso. In 2023, Uganda passed a law making it a crime to identify as queer, declaring all same-sex conduct to be non-consensual, and even allowing for the death penalty in certain cases. Critics have called it a kill the gays bill. This is Ugandan LGBTQ activist Hansen Fuma.
7: At first, it was Uganda with the harshest kill gay bill in the whole world that contains a death penalty and a life imprisonment. Apparently, we are seeing Ghana jumping onto this same running track. And all African leaders are quiet in whatever is happening.
0: Defense Secretary Pete Hegseth has designated the Pentagon press office a classified space, physically barring journalists from an area that's been freely accessible to reporters across multiple administrations. In a statement, Reporters Without Borders said, quote, no matter how petulant Pete gets, journalists will continue their tenacious reporting and hold the Pentagon accountable for the money, operations, and lives they impact every day, unquote. Separately, a federal court temporarily blocked the Pentagon from discharging transgender service members while still allowing the administration to continue banning transgender people from entering the military. It's come as Hegseth also struck several female and black Navy officers from a promotions list. Rhode Island Senator Jack Reed said in a recent testimony, quote, nearly 60% of the senior officers Hegseth has fired are female or black. Unquote. Veteran 60 Minutes correspondent Scott Pelley openly revolted against CBS News leadership Monday at a staff meeting meant to introduce the show's newly appointed executive producer, Nick Bilton. Bilton is a tech journalist installed by CBS's editor-in-chief Barry Weiss after she fired the show's two top correspondents, Sharon Alfonsi and Cecilia Vega, alongside executive producer Tanya Simon. When Bilton reportedly told the staff Weiss loves CBS News and 60 Minutes, Pelley shot back, quote, she's murdering 60 Minutes. She does not love this place. She was brought in to kill it, and she's been doing exactly that, unquote. Pelley also declared that Bilton would never be welcome here, unquote. The winners of the 2026 News and Documentary Emmy Awards have been announced. This year's Outstanding Investigative Documentary Prize goes to Critical Incident, A Death at the Border, produced by HBO Documentary Films. The film examines the alleged cover-up of the murder of Anastasio Hernandez Rojas, an undocumented Mexican immigrant who died while in U.S. custody at the border. His 2010 death occurred under the watch of Rodney Scott, the man who now heads Customs and Border Protection under President Trump. The film's director, Rick Rowley, accepted the award.
8: Cruelty and violence have festered at the heart of U.S. immigration enforcement for so long. And part of it is because of the impunity and the secrecy that have surrounded these organizations. And so I need to thank this incredible team for pulling back the veil and exposing that organization.
0: To see our interview with Rick Rowley, director of Critical Incident to Death at the Border, go to democracynow.org. And voters head to the polls in several states today for primary elections. California faces a crowded field in the race to replace outgoing Governor Gavin Newsom under the state's jungle primary system. The two candidates who receive the most votes today will advance to the general election, regardless of party. In Los Angeles, 13 candidates are looking to unseat incumbent Mayor Karen Bass. Polls show Bass is in a close race with city council member Nithya Raman and reality TV personality Spencer Pratt. In Iowa, Republicans and Democrats are selecting candidates to replace Republican Senator Joni Ernst, who's retiring. There are also primary elections in Montana, New Jersey, New Mexico, and South Dakota. And those are some of the headlines. This is Democracy Now!, democracynow.org, The War and Peace Report. I'm Amy Goodman in New York, joined by Democracy Now!'s Juan Gonzalez in Chicago. Hi, Juan.
9: Hi, Amy, and welcome to all of our listeners and viewers across the country and around the world.
0: We begin today's show in Lebanon, where Israeli drones have killed at least 8 people, despite President Trump's claim that Israel and Hezbollah have agreed that, quote, all shooting will stop. Trump made the claim as Iran said it's suspending indirect negotiations with the U.S. to protest Israel's expanding military offensive in Lebanon. Iran's foreign minister, Abbas Araghchi, wrote online, the ceasefire between Iran and the U.S. is unequivocally a ceasefire on all fronts, including in Lebanon. Its violation on one front is a violation of the ceasefire on all fronts. The U.S. and Israel are responsible for the consequences of any violation, he said. Since March 2nd, Israel's killed more than 3,400 people in Lebanon while seizing large swaths of southern Lebanon, including the medieval Beaufort Castle. On Monday, President Trump spoke with Israeli Prime Minister Benjamin Netanyahu by phone after Israel threatened new attacks on Beirut. Axios is reporting during the expletive-laden call, Trump told Netanyahu, quote, you're effing crazy. You'd be in prison if it weren't for me. I'm saving your ass. Everybody hates you now. Everybody hates Israel because of this, Axios reported Trump saying to Netanyahu. After the call, Trump wrote on online, quote, I had a very productive call with Prime Minister Bibi Netanyahu of Israel, and there will be no troops going to Beirut, and any troops that are on their way have already been turned back, he said. In Beirut, displaced Lebanese residents decried Israel's ongoing attacks.
10: This is a feeling that can't be described. We have experienced this before, and we rebuilt our land. And God willing, we will rebuild it even better. We have lived through something like this before. I was born in 1975. From the first day I was born, we have been living through wars until now, about staying in the south of Lebanon. As long as there is a strip, an occupied strip, an occupied land, it means Israel is harming us.
0: At the United Nations, the Security Council held an emergency meeting to discuss Lebanon. This is Russia's U.S. Ambassador, Vasily Nebenzia.
11: The ceasefire reached on April 17th between West Jerusalem and Beirut, brokered by Washington, has unfortunately turned out to be a smokescreen for a creeping aggression against Lebanon. While the entire world was waiting for the next round of negotiations planned for June 2nd in the United States capital, Israel continued to methodically expand its zone of occupation, razing entire settlements to the ground as part of its scorched earth tactics. It has become evident that Lebanon is seeing an almost identical replay of the scenario of clearing the Gaza Strip, with the establishment of large-scale occupation control and the forced displacement of the local population.
0: We go now to Beirut, where we're joined by Karim Shahayeb, Associated Press reporter based in Beirut. His most recent co-authored piece is headlined, Trump says Israel and Hezbollah have agreed to dial back fighting. Welcome back to Democracy Now, Karim. Can you explain what you understand President Trump is saying, who he's spoken to, and what, in fact, is happening on the ground?
12: Absolutely. What happened yesterday was in no means a ceasefire or a step towards a complete ceasefire. However, it was a containment effort to stop what could have, in fact, taken Lebanon back to where it was in the peak of the war, where Israel would be bombing the southern suburbs of Beirut, where there would be mass displacement from these sprawling urban neighborhoods, and Hezbollah would continue launching rockets and missiles into northern Israel. They weren't doing much of that in this period, and most of their attacks were targeting Israeli troops in Lebanon, but we did witness an escalation of that. Now, what happened was is that obviously Hezbollah and the United States do not communicate with each other. The Lebanese Speaker of Parliament, Nabih Berri, who was a key Hezbollah ally and communicates with the United States and has done so with mediators in the past, such as Amos Hochstein and so on. It appears he played a very crucial role in the communication on the line, as well as the Lebanese ambassador to Washington, who, of course, is taking part in the negotiations, including tonight, the ones taking place today and tomorrow. And so there has been a series of calls. In the meantime, the president of Lebanon has repeatedly been on the line with the Secretary of State Marco Rubio and the State Department, as officials have told us. And there's been a flurry of, you know, diplomatic calls. And this is why we saw a lot of statements from France, from Germany, from Saudi Arabia and other countries, basically trying to halt what looked like an imminent escalation that would have basically taken Lebanon back to where it was before this nominal ceasefire went into effect on April 17. This obviously is something that Beirut wants to use its momentum in order to get something out of these talks. Beirut has, you know, basically you can see from the statements coming out of the president and the prime minister's office that Lebanon wants to stick to these talks, but they're trying to get something out of it. Israel's military escalation last week has really frustrated the authorities. They're very concerned that they're losing support over these talks, and they're trying to show that indeed they have leverage to get something out of this, and they are sticking to wanting a complete ceasefire. So yet they're trying to take advantage of yesterday's momentum, but of course this is in no means a full ceasefire. The strikes in Lebanon continued this morning across southern Lebanon, and Hezbollah has also claimed some attacks on Israeli troops in southern Lebanon.
9: And Karim, why do you think Iran is insisting so strongly on the inclusion of Lebanon in an overall negotiated settlement with the United States?
12: Hezbollah is Iran's closest ally in the region. Hezbollah relies heavily on Iran and has done so over the years since its inception in the early 80s. And Iran played a huge role in building up Hezbollah. And Hezbollah, you know, began as an insurgency group when Israel had invaded Lebanon and occupied southern Lebanon in 2000, and now is a full-fledged political party with strong institutions. And so Hezbollah in the last war, which ended in late 2024, you know, it was severely battered in Israeli strikes. A large chunk of its senior leadership, both political and military, were killed in Israeli airstrikes or drone strikes. And you know, it wasn't completely disarmed militarily, obviously, but it did lose a large amount of its large sum of its military caliber. And, you know, even Hezbollah leadership today sees them as kind of adjusting to these new realities. And so there's momentum in Lebanon since the end of that war that, you know, maybe now is the time to disarm Hezbollah and for the Lebanese military to deploy in southern Lebanon. And obviously this put Hezbollah in a bit of a difficult political situation. Now, obviously, things have changed with this round of war and so on. But Hezbollah is very, very important to Iran in the region, especially at a period of time, for example, where in Iraq, a lot of Iran-backed militias, you know, the Iraqi government, for example, wants to weaken Iran's influence there. And there has been sort of a divergence of the different armed, you know, groups in Iraq that sort of banded together, and most of them were sort of pro-Iran. So Lebanon's very, very important for Iran in that way. And also, this is an opportunity for Iran to maintain its leverage in Lebanon, right? If the war between Lebanon and Israel ends because of the leverage Iran had in its talks with the U.S. and Pakistan and Islamabad, then this shows that Iran can sort of be the savior. And this is why Hezbollah opposes the direct talks, because they're saying the Lebanese government has no leverage, let's use Iran's. Because when Iran started to strike back, you know, in the Gulf countries and so on, they put the globe on notice, they put the global economy on notice. And I think that's kind of the game where Iran's trying to make sure that its leverage remains in Lebanon, and that the Lebanese authorities that have come to power in early 2025 cannot break away from Iran, as they've been slowly trying to do so and rekindle their ties with the United States and the Gulf countries as well. So there's a geopolitical angle as well, where Iran is trying to maintain its position here. That's how things appear at the moment. And obviously, it's a very complicated situation. Lebanon has always been, you know, stuck between the geopolitical battles. And, you know, we can speculate for a long time. But Hezbollah and Iran have been really trying to maintain their influence and their support base in Lebanon at a time where the Lebanese authorities have been trying to, you know, push back against Iranian influence in the country.
9: And to what degree can the Lebanese government negotiate also what happens in terms of Hezbollah? Is it your sense that despite their internal conflict, that Hezbollah and the Lebanese government continue to have discussions and communication?
12: Well, the Lebanese government understands that this is a very tricky situation. This is based on officials that we've been speaking to since these discussions began, that, you know, Hezbollah not being part of the conversation in Washington and sort of rejecting these talks, you know, does complicate things in a way. Now, in terms of their leverage, they're banking a lot on a few things. They're banking on the fact that the ambassador in Washington has very good ties with the U.S., and this was a very strategic pick, as well as the representative who's leading Lebanon's negotiating team, a former ambassador, Simon Karam, who has negotiated with the Israelis in the last mechanism after the 2024 ceasefire, and the fact that there were apparently some very positive conversations, according to these officials, between Beirut and Washington. But they certainly understand that the consequences or the results of the Iranian-American talks will also play a role as well. They truly are banking on that. And with Hezbollah, they're in a bit of a tricky situation, because they received a lot of support and celebration from the United States for saying that they want to disarm all non-state actors and assert full state authority and sovereignty on Lebanese territory. But they have been criticized for not taking a more aggressive approach. The Lebanese government says that, you know, there's a risk for a civil war. We don't want to basically seem like we're ostracizing a group of people. And so they've been playing it in a very, you know, in a less aggressive approach, where, and they say that these things take time. They want more time on this. And they've also been critical of Israel by saying that the ongoing Israeli airstrikes, especially in this recent war, obviously is a major obstacle in them being able to do that, because, you know, Israeli troops are continuing to push deeper into Lebanon. So it's a very complicated situation. That's why their approach at the moment is focused on getting a complete ceasefire. And then once they can get that, they can at least negotiate all these other things like Israeli withdrawal and disarming Hezbollah and this whole laundry list of issues. But for them, this idea of negotiating while the airstrikes continue, while the invasion pushes deeper into the country, further hinders their efforts into achieving what they want, which is complete state authority in the country, which of course includes disarming Hezbollah and other non-state groups. So it's a very complicated situation, and there's a lot of gaps in these talks, but they are committed to these talks. The president yesterday, President Aoun, said that talks are the least harmful option for Lebanon, so it's the safest option compared to going back into a full-scale war. But he did admit that Lebanon is left with very little choices at this point.
0: Can you, Karim, talk about the significance of, since March 2nd, Israel killing some 3,400 people in Lebanon? And you wrote a piece on it's seizing large swaths of southern Lebanon, including the medieval Beaufort Castle, the meaning of that, and what's happening in Nabatea and Tyre and the hospital that has almost been hit, bombed all around it, and what this means for the Lebanese people. And are they shifting their position, giving this level of bombardment?
12: Certainly, and there really, over the past week alone, there has been so much to unpack with that military escalation and literally in just 7 days. So the capturing of the Beaufort Castle, It is a 1,000-year-old Crusader castle. It's strategically located because of its elevation. It does not signal anything, beyond that immediate achievement, in the sense that it is a 1,000-year-old Crusader castle. It doesn't mean that Israel is going to roll into Beirut tomorrow, but it represents something greater than that, which is fears of a long-term occupation similar of that from 1982 to 2000. You know, the Litani River in southern Lebanon was used as a de facto border, in which, you know, Israeli troops are mostly present south of that river, and them crossing over into some of these towns close to the city of Nabati, including the towns where the castle is located, sort of symbolized sort of the balance of power at the moment. It definitely ruined a lot of the morale that maybe some people had. There was very little hope in the first place. And there are concerns that it's unclear where, you know, Israel could go. And now Israeli troops are very close to the city of Nabati, which is a major city in southern Lebanon. And on the flip side, of course, in the coastal city of Tyre is the country's fourth largest city. It was struck heavily in the past, but of course, there's a lot of concerns of to what extent Israel is going to push deeper in the southwestern part of Lebanon. A lot of people who are perhaps close to Nabati, close to Tyre as well, who are still living there, or maybe they went back home during this, you know, nominal ceasefire, are starting to flee again. And these, of course, are major cities in southern Lebanon. And for this kind of push to take place in a period of negotiations, exceptional periods of direct talks to Lebanon, Israel, brings a lot of concern that Lebanon really has no skin in the game. But at the same time, there's sort of this, from people I speak to, they understand that Lebanon, you know, is kind of in a, you know, it is a weak state, doesn't have a lot of leverage, and a lot of people are concerned. They sort of feel beholden to the regional and global powers on their fate. Regarding the hospital strike, yes, there was a strike near the Jabal Amal Hospital near the city of Tyre. We're still getting information from the authorities on the extent of the damages, but what you've seen, of course, is significant. There have been several people have been killed, at least a dozen medical workers who lived close to that hospital wounded. And of course, this brings about a great concern. There's already dozens of medical workers and first responders who have been killed in Israeli strikes. Now, Israel says that, you know, some of these paramedics who are affiliated with Hezbollah's medical organization, the Islamic Health Committee, they are accusing them of being involved in military activity. But the Lebanese authorities are pushing back, saying this is not necessarily true. The World Health Organization is coming out with statements about the well-being of these hospitals. And of course, there's a lot of concern for people who are in these hospitals or need this kind of attention, special medical attention, of what's going to happen to them. And of course, a lot of Lebanese look into what's happening in the Gaza Strip and worry that it could happen to them as well, because, it's something that they've been glued to in the past. So it's definitely brought the morale down. I think a lot of people are definitely questioning Lebanon's ability to really make a change. It doesn't mean a lot of them are turning into the idea of supporting Iran or maybe supporting Hezbollah. Lebanese are still very divided on that. But a lot of Lebanese are questioning whether really any of the fate of the country is in their hands at all in the first place or not. It's, you know, the morale is low despite yesterday's breakthrough, which of course people are relieved about here. But, you know, people understand that this is not the end of the war and an escalation can happen at any point. The situation is fragile and no one here thinks otherwise, regardless of whether they support Hezbollah or not.
0: Do you think that Israel is bombing Lebanon to this extent because Netanyahu doesn't dare do the same to Iran, since Trump is putting pressure on him, but knows that if he bombs Lebanon, that will force Iran to stop negotiating?
12: You know, it's really hard to know these things, and you know, I'm not one to sort of speculate, but what we have seen here at least is that, you know, there's an understanding that the Israeli authorities are trying to reassure northern people living in northern Israeli towns and villages by the border, who have been very concerned by Hezbollah's increased frequency of rocket attacks there. It's been far less frequent than in the last war, and you can tell by Hezbollah's military capabilities. But Hezbollah was able to reach just north of the city of Haifa and Nahariya as well, and there have been a lot of measures in northern Israel to close down schools and so on. And you can see that there has been sort of an assurance that we're going to keep, that they want to keep them safe. And that's the rhetoric we see from Israeli authorities as well.

0: drone strikes targeting apartment buildings where, you know, according to the Israelis, there were, you know, some senior Hezbollah officials who were there. And we kind of saw the U.S. sort of pushing back against another a series of strikes against the southern suburbs from what happened yesterday. And you can see that Israel's officials, Minister Ben-Gvir, for example, saying, you know, we need to bomb the southern suburbs. We have to send a message to, you know, to Hezbollah and to the Lebanese government and so on. And this is sort of the push and pull that we're seeing between United States and Israel when it comes to Lebanon, but we don't know to what extent that will, whether you know Washington will change its perspective and let Israel bomb Beirut, for example. I think the next couple of days of talks will tell us, you know, a lot more about where things are heading, whether or not we will see some sort of convergence between both sides, or whether things will stay like this in this you know unstable situation. The United States appears keen to have a ceasefire with Iran, and certainly with the Iranian statements coming out, like from Foreign Minister Araghchi, for example, emphasizing on Lebanon's inclusion in their ceasefire, perhaps bombing the southern suburbs would have completely jeopardized the reported gaps being bridged between Washington and Tehran. So it's all interconnected. Even if there's a separate diplomatic track between Lebanon and the Israelis via Washington, it is part of the region in the end. And the Lebanese officials at the highest level are quite aware of that.
1: Karim Shahayeb, we want to thank you for being with us. AP journalist based in Beirut. We'll link to your most recent piece. Trump says Israel and Hezbollah have agreed to dial back fighting. Coming up, more than 200 people have now been killed in U.S. military strikes on boats in the Caribbean, Eastern Pacific. We'll speak to Amnesty International. Stay with us.

0: Soul by Amelma Luthi, performing in our Democracy Now! Studio. This is Democracy Now!, democracynow.org, The War and Peace Report. I'm Amy Goodman with Juan Gonzalez. U.S. Southern Command says it's killed more than 200 people in over 60 strikes on boats in the Caribbean and Eastern Pacific. The Pentagon's claimed without evidence the boats are engaged in narco-trafficking operations, unquote. Human rights groups, including Amnesty International, have called the attacks extrajudicial killings and a form of murder. Earlier this year in March, the ACLU, the Center for Constitutional Rights, and other legal experts testified at a hearing on the legality of U.S. boat strikes at the Inter-American Commission on Human Rights. This is Angelo Guisado, senior staff attorney at CCR.
1: The United States' unprecedented military campaign, Operation Southern Spear, came without any plausible legal justifications. The world has failed to challenge these assassinations in any meaningful way. The invocation of narco-terrorism has empowered President Trump and Secretary of Defense Pete Hegseth to publicize the boat strike videos on social media. They are seen boasting and celebrating the wanton infliction of suffering and death and lampooning the lies of those caught in their crosshairs. We ask that the Commission look through this thinly veiled cover and recognize the inhumanity that these actions reflect and the pain they have caused.
0: In April, Democratic Senator Tim Kaine of Virginia grilled Joint Chiefs of Staff Chair General Dan Kaine over the legality of the boat strikes during a Senate Armed Services Committee hearing.
2: What legal justification could there possibly be that would allow the U.S. military to strike boats in international waters and kill the occupants of those boats without a showing of evidence that there's narcotics on those boats?
3: I don't have a copy of the order issued to Southcom with me today. It's classified in its own right, which clearly articulates, based on a variety of criteria, what constitutes a valid military and legally valid target in that theater. And I know, I just want to say, I know and trust that our commanders at Echelon are rigorously following that legal opinion and those legal boundaries upon which we've been issued those orders.
2: And General Kaine, I would encourage again my colleagues, I am at a disadvantage.

0: advantage. I've seen the legal opinion, but I can't talk about it because it's classified. I've seen the targeting criteria, but I can't talk about them because they're classified. I've seen the secret list of DTOs against whom we have declared war that even they haven't been informed of, but I can't talk about it because it's classified. But I would urge all of my colleagues to go to the SCIF and read the targeting criteria and get briefed about it. And then also look at all of the files of all the strikes that have taken place. I've done that with the first 46 strikes or so. And I think there's a profound mismatch between what is occurring and the underlying assumptions in the legal opinion.
1: That was Democratic Senator Tim Kaine of Virginia questioning Joint Chiefs of Staff Chair General Dan Kaine in April. We're joined now by Amanda Classing, National Director of Government Relations and Advocacy at Amnesty International USA. Amanda, you say these actions committed against people who pose no imminent threat to life are extrajudicial killings, a form of murder, and amount to crimes under international law. Explain what's happening as the number passes 200 of deaths caused by U.S. bombing of boats in the Caribbean and the Pacific.
2: Yeah, thank you so much, Amy, for having me on. So let me start by kind of clearing away the different types of justifications that are coming from the administration and look at the facts. So the first thing that we need to understand is that the U.S. is not in active conflict with any of these groups. The Eastern Pacific and the Caribbean, they aren't war zones. And drug smuggling is a crime. It is not a military attack. And so the laws of war do not apply in this situation. So if the laws of war don't apply, what does? So these are law enforcement operations. So under human rights law, we apply standards like policing. So the individuals on these boats have a right to life and a right to due process. And a government cannot use lethal force unless there's an imminent threat or there's no less extreme measure to stop that imminent threat. What we know is that these boats can be interdicted. We know that because boats have in the past been interdicted. They continue to be by the Coast Guard in some situations. And Secretary Rubio himself, in fact, said that the boats could be interdicted, but instead they've decided to bomb them. So under all of these circumstances, there's no lawful reason for these killings. And therefore, we have a state, a government, intentionally killing people outside of any lawful circumstance. And that is an extrajudicial killing, which, as you say, is a form of murder. And so these extrajudicial killings are both strategy and murder is policy. And if that is the case, people of good conscience and U.S. taxpayers should be outraged, absolutely outraged, that their money is going to murder as a policy.
3: And Amanda, only a few of the people who've been killed by the U.S. military in these attacks have even been identified. They've been essentially accused, sentenced, and executed in one fell swoop. From a human rights perspective, how big of an obstacle is the virtual anonymity of the victims in terms of their families eventually seeking justice?
2: This is a massive problem. We don't know who these people are. The U.S. government has not told us who they have killed, why they have killed them, and on what evidence they've made that targeting decision. And so for family members, many of them are experiencing something similar to a disappearance. Their family member has gone out on a boat, and then they've not returned. The reasons why we have some identification is there have been some survivors that have been returned. And I want to also flag that they have not been prosecuted by the United States. They've been returned to their countries. Or there have been bodies that have actually washed up on shore. And some of those bodies can't be identified. We still don't know who they are. And so for families seeking justice, it is extraordinarily difficult to just not know what happened. And for people seeking justice and accountability, the fact that the U.S. has just failed to give any information, not only to the U.S. public, but they've stonewalled Congress as well. We don't know who they're killing. And that is the policy that they are pursuing.
3: And Can you talk about the difference, let's say, between these series of attacks and previous incidents of extrajudicial killings by the U.S. government, for example, in Yemen and Pakistan and Somalia under President Obama?
2: Yeah, absolutely. So we, of course, had significant concerns about the illegality of the drone strikes, the Obama-era drone strikes that were extrajudicial killings under a rubric of war of terror. What we see here is using the same war of terror language, but expanding the government overreach to utilizing lethal means. And a significant difference is that while many human rights organizations and legal scholars were concerned about the drones killings, there were some discussions about whether or not this was under an international humanitarian law perspective. In this instance, there is near universal agreement that these are killings that are occurring in law enforcement operations, that drug smuggling under no rubric could be understood as a military attack. So this is an escalation building on the abuses and the expansion of executive power under the war of terror model to the use of lethal means against people described as criminals with no evidence.
1: And if you can comment, you know, over and over we see these, they look like video games, the bombing of these boats, and we don't even see people. There was one where we saw people. The Pentagon and President Trump releasing the video game bombings, but the unedited video of a double tap strike on the September 2nd attack on the boat, where apparently survivors were waving their hands or surrendering. We have never seen them, even though it was demanded by Congress.
2: Yeah, I mean, that instance is particularly troubling. So I should note that was, you know, September 2nd is when these strikes started. So we've got been 9 months in. And when it came to light that there was, in fact, a double tap in that instance, it wasn't just that there were survivors. The survivors were there for what we understand to be 45 minutes. And so the double tap was over a very long period of time. Absolutely, we should all be demanding that the full video be released. We all need to understand exactly what happened, and whoever is accountable needs to be held to the highest standard of the law. Now, the gamification of these killings is also extraordinarily worrying. It really takes away the humanity of the people that are being targeted and killed. It makes it look like this is just a game, when in fact, it is a terrifying expansion of executive power.
1: Finally, Amanda, a bill is being marked up this week in Congress that directly applies. What is Amnesty International calling for?
2: So Amnesty has drafted a letter that we're submitting today to the House Armed Services Committee that outlines the many international law violations that have occurred over the last year and a half. Everything from UN Charter violations to these extrajudicial killings to the gutting of civilian harm protection mechanisms within the Department of Defense. And we are asking that members of Congress do not fund extrajudicial killings or other international law violations. And, you know, American taxpayers should be demanding the same thing. Their hardworking dollars should not be going to a policy of murder.
1: I want to thank you, Amanda Classing, National Director of Government Relations Advocacy at Amnesty International USA. Coming up, Stephen Thrasher and his new book, The Overseer Class, A Manifesto. Back in 20 seconds.

0: That's Roger Waters performing We Shall Overcome, accompanied by a young Alexander Rowatin on cello in the Democracy Now! Studio years ago. This is Democracy Now!, democracynow.org. I'm Amy Goodman with Juan Gonzalez. We end today's show with journalist, author, scholar Stephen Thrasher, formerly the inaugural chair of social justice in reporting at the Medill School of Journalism at Northwestern University in Chicago. But in 2024, after students set up a Palestine solidarity encampment to protest the Gaza genocide, Thrasher linked arms with other faculty to stop police from violently evicting the students. He ended up brutalized himself. The university then filed criminal charges against Thrasher, which were later dismissed. But the next 2 years of Thrasher's classes were canceled and he was denied tenure. He told Democracy Now! At the time, "What they don't like is that I'm now applying the same social justice journalism principles that I've applied to race and that I've applied to LGBTQ people, to COVID and HIV, that I was now applying those to Palestine," he said. Stephen Thrasher is the author of the award-winning book, The Viral Underclass, The Human Toll When Inequality and Disease Collide. He's now out with a new book titled The Overseer Class, A Manifesto, in which he explores, quote, "a phenomenon in which people from marginalized populations amass power not by uplifting people from the communities they come from, but by collectively cracking the skulls of their own." Stephen Thrasher's here in New York to present a film series he programmed, inspired by his book called Black Cops, Spies, and Overseers. The series will play at the Bam Rose Cinemas in Brooklyn starting June 5th. Stephen Thrasher, welcome to Democracy Now! How does your own experience link to your new book?
1: I have been reporting on police violence for many years. The first time I was on Democracy Now!, I was talking about the NYPD. And I saw, when I was reporting in Ferguson, a dynamic that I have seen many times of a white police officer either beating or killing a black person. And I noticed that as America grew more structurally critical of policing, that I was seeing a figure of black cops over and over again, that black cops were appearing in movies, that I was seeing them as talking heads on CNN and MSNBC, and of course running for many political offices. Joe Biden choosing two black women prosecutors as his, on his final list before choosing Kamala Harris. And so I started thinking about the ways that black cops are kind of rehabilitating police departments, as are women cops and LGBTQ cops, as Americans were more critical of what policing did and how violent it inherently is, the more often these people were dispatched. And those are the people who I call overseers, the ones who rule between the ruling class and the working class.
2: But Steve, isn't this essentially a historical problem that has existed not just in the U.S. but in other countries? I think of apartheid South Africa, when many of the troops of the South African minority white regime were themselves black and were put to repress their own people, or even in many parts of Nazi occupied Germany, where the actual delivering the repression in these various countries were from those countries, even though the Nazis were the occupiers?
1: Well, that's really an important point, Juan. And I got to travel through Africa, through South Africa and Uganda in the fall. And it was interesting hearing people say, why do you in America even think that there would be an alliance between black cops and black people? Because everybody here is black. And so they don't think of a racial container of solidarity that we often think about here. In South Africa, when I was visiting Prison 4, which is where Mandela was briefly kept before going to Robben Island. Gandhi was also kept there. The tour guide did explain to me that the white guards would walk along the top of the, the perimeter, but it would be black guards who would be sent onto the yard to do the more intimate policing. And you're right to bring up the case of capos in the concentration camps, who were people who collaborated with the Nazis. And I'm thinking historically too on this. I'm thinking back to when overseers were literally the people who worked on plantations and made sure that enslaved workers worked as hard as they possibly could on behalf of the master. That person was usually white, but they were sometimes black. And the white overseers often had black drivers who worked with them. And those were the people that the master exploited, the close kinship, the relationship, to try to get a more intimate level of surveillance and to try to get more work and more value out of what they were doing.
2: And you posted during the Gaza campus protest at Columbia University, you said going to see Columbia University's first Arab president, work with New York City's black cop mayor, Eric Adams, and with the NYPD's first Latino chief, Edward Caban, to arrest as many diverse students as possible. You talk about this first narrative and this individualistic view of how achievement occurs in America. Could you elaborate on that?
1: Yeah. So what I found in college campuses was that we diversified the disciplinarian apparatus and nothing else. So I saw that at Columbia when I was beaten up at Northwestern. It was the black chief of police who manhandled me personally. And then I started thinking about how I'd seen black cops, chief cops at the University of Chicago, at Northwestern, at NYU, at Columbia. I looked at 22 schools I'd reported on. 19 had a black chief of police. And just looking at those 19 schools to create sort of a control for the variable. They had 100% black cops at those 19 schools. They only had about 5% black students, 6% black faculty. So what I saw was that often chiefs of police, deans, middle managers, people with positions of some power, they're often diversified in this way. And those are the people dispatched as overseers, but they're not there to help, people like them. They're really there to crack their skulls. And I certainly saw that's an exploitation of identity. It's Gay Pride Month right now. I could have an affinity with someone like Karine Jean-Pierre, who hailed herself as the first LGBTQ press secretary. But she was also the face of the genocide of Gaza. And she's been going out on kind of a press rehabilitation tour right now, trying to get back in people's good graces. Instead of, the overseer dynamic makes it so that we are supposed to feel an affinity with someone like her because she's the first to do this. But we could have a sense of affinity with LGBTQ people in Gaza, with LGBTQ people in Iran, with LGBTQ people in any of the countries that have been bombed by the United States. And people in those positions try to elide and obscure the horizontal connection we have to people we could feel solidarity with, and instead want us to feel it for this first person who's often suppressing the group that we're from.
0: We just have a minute, then we're going to do a post show, Stephen Thrasher. But you, in fact, applied to be a New York police officer back in 2003. Can you talk about what led you to consider that and your motivations to write this book?
1: Yeah, I'm prepared to get canceled for that. But I also want to show people that you can change over time. The reason I applied was because I needed a job. I'd gone to film school. I had a lot of student debt. I wasn't getting media work. I'd previously applied to be a teaching fellow. I didn't get that. And so I applied for this job. And I think when we are critical of the fact that a majority of ICE agents are Latino, we also have to wrestle with the fact that ICE is the major hiring program of the federal government right now. And so we need to give people options for things they can do for a living and not just rely on individual moral decisions for how to deal with these systemic problems.
0: And in the last 10 seconds, DEI, the Trump administration's attack on it and your thoughts on it?
1: I make a critique of DEI that's different from the Trump administration's. I think DEI doesn't go far enough. What the Trump administration is doing is racist.
0: We're going to talk more about this in our post-show conversation, which folks can get at democracynow.org. Stephen Thrasher, author of the new book, The Overseer Class, A Manifesto. He's in New York to present a film series inspired by his book called Black Cops, Spies, and Overseers. It's at the Bam Rose Cinemas in Brooklyn starting June 5th. We'll talk about that in the post-show as well. That does it for our show. I'll be speaking after the showing of Steal a Story, Please at IFC on Thursday, June 4th, along with the film's director at 6:30. On Friday, I'll be in Tampa. We'll be celebrating WMNF and the screening at Sunray Cinema. And on Saturday and Sunday at the O Cinema in Miami. You can get details at democracynow.org. I'm Amy Goodman with Juan Gonzalez for another edition of Democracy Now!
3: 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But age is not necessarily indicative of skill. As Omar Rivera tells me, he's been teaching students for over 20 years and learns something new every day.
4: My name is Omar Rivera.
5: How long have you guys been skating?
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5: 2 years? Wow.
6: 3 years.
5: Two.
6: Oh, my favorite trick that you guys do.
7: Kickflip.
6: Kickflip?
7: Yeah.
6: Can you guys show me what a kickflip looks like?
7: Oh, yes.
4: Some of their dads are here too, and they skate. 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
8: I'm Victoria Principato, and this is what Brooklyn sounds like.

God, that intro was so beautiful. That was off an album called Nosy, which is a Danish children's record. So beautiful. And now you're hearing Joanne Garrett, Unforgettable, like my beautiful girlfriend, Adela. She's unforgettable. You're tuned to Live to Radio for Brooklyn. I hope y'all enjoy the show.

the great Isaac Hayes off his record To Be Continued with his version of The Look of Love. Isaac Hayes is just one of the most incredible music composers, producers, musicians. I just recently watched the Stax four-part documentary on HBO. Stax is a famous record label out of Memphis, starting in the early 60s through the mid 70s. And Isaac Hayes was a huge part of that label, being a producer and composer and writer in their early music. Then they gave him a shot at doing his solo career, which was a huge success. As many know, he's won Grammys. He was also the first black musician to win an Oscar for music for the movie Shaft. I hope everyone enjoys the show. You're tuned live to Radio Free Brooklyn with your host, Matthew DeYoung, on the show, Vinyl on Cue.

Doing a little back-to-back with another gospel track, this time from Puerto Rican group out of Alphabet City in the 70s called the Galilea Sound off the label Christian Records.

Oh man, this is such a good one from Lebanese musician and composer Elias Rabbani from his album Mosaic of the Orient. And this song is sweet.

cannot stress this enough. If you're not familiar with the label Habibi Funk, I highly recommend looking into them. A lot of their stuff is available on streaming, Spotify, Apple Music, etc. They're a label that has created a lot of compilations, also for focusing on certain artists, all from the A-Rap world, mostly from the 70s to 80s. A lot of their more popular stuff is stuff like this from Hamid El-Sheri, who is an Egyptian artist who did a lot of funk, disco, stuff that you're hearing now. This one is from one of their collections of his, from his, that they call the Slam Years, 1983 to 1988. All this music is truly incredible and spans a wide range of genres within the A-Rap world that you will discover on the label. So go check them out.

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Other than that, we also have an app that has just been updated that's available in the iOS store, so it's much easier to listen to the show on the go, to share with friends, etc. And yeah, I hope y'all are enjoying your beautiful Sunday, your beautiful Labor Day. Hope you're hitting the beach, getting out of town, or staying in town. The carnival is going on in Crown Heights tomorrow. A lot of fun. I hope everyone is enjoying the show and keeps tuning in. We got about another 30 minutes left.

You're tuning live to Radio Free Brooklyn on the show Vinyl on Cue. We got about 10 minutes left in the show. Gonna close that with two great Western African tracks that I hope you all will enjoy very much.

say goodbye, but the show must end. We're going to close that with one of my favorite songs ever from the band Hallelujah Chicken Run Band out of Zimbabwe. Enjoy, y'all.

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3: And that's me. Morning, everyone. This is Dia, Mermaid Avenue, 9 a.m. You know the drill every Wednesday. So last week we did the Mermaid Parade special, which was very fun. I hope y'all had fun listening to that, and I hope y'all had fun connecting the dots with the Instagram and seeing who you could find. And this episode, this week's a bit of a throwback. So a couple weeks ago, I got the chance to speak to Skirt Chasers Local, and I got the chance to speak to Grace, their editor, their everything woman, really. They're a lesbian cosmopolitan magazine focused on honestly talking about events in lesbian life as it actually plays out in New York and not shying away from any events they might not like and highlighting artists and all that, as well as allowing people to pitch their own work and everything. So I got the chance to do that a couple of weeks ago over Zoom, and it is uploaded onto Substack and Spotify, but I want to play it for you live today as well. So let's go ahead and do that. Testing, testing, 1, 2, 3. Let's see what's happening here. Okay,

0: Don't worry, y'all. I'm figuring it out.
1: It is like a direct sale. But no, I mean, my thought.

0: So it's local with us. I'm going to let her introduce herself and her position a little bit, and then we're going to get really acquainted.
1: That's peculiar. All right, so my audio that I have the episode is tripping out just a little bit. So we're going to try it the old-fashioned way. I was going to play the Substack upload for you guys just to kind of separate church and state, but I might just play the actual raw Zoom audio I got from my laptop itself. So let's go ahead and do that. Ba ba ba ba ba da da da.

Yeah. Oh, okay. So I do have the audio. And it is in relatively good shape. So what I'm gonna do is share that about with myself. Because it's weird that the audio is dripping out on Substack. I should check that that's not a problem so you guys can listen to it later at your own convenience. The world was not made for winners. All right. But while I'm getting this to work, how are y'all doing? How's your day going? Oh, while I'm getting this to work, there is something I want to mention, actually. So, as you know, Radio Free Brooklyn is in fact a nonprofit, which means we need your profit, blah, blah, blah. But what that also means is that it's run by volunteers. So not only is everyone who comes and creates a show volunteering, all of the tech people we have are volunteering. Our tech directors, our people making like PR behind the scenes, all of those people are volunteers. And I wanted to shout someone out today. So our tech director, the tech director might not be the right term, but the person in charge of our technology, as well as the daily manager for Wednesday, is Calvin. And it was Calvin's birthday, I believe, a couple days ago. So everyone listening and me, I think we should all wish Calvin a happy belated birthday. He really is the main driving force behind a lot of the tech stuff that you don't see behind the scenes for a lot of the RFB shows. Every other Wednesday, I'm calling him because something's going wrong and I don't know how any of the equipment works. So shout out to Calvin. Happy birthday to Calvin. And let's hope he has a great week. Yes, let's hope he has a great week. And now, let's see if I can get my audio to work. Because, of course, this would just be easier if I could just connect this to my laptop. But that never works for some strange reason. All right. So that's been sent over. Now, let's see if we can get it working on this end. Ba ba ba ba da da da ba da da.

I'm hoping the scatting helps you guys so it's not just awkward silence. Maybe let's just try connecting raw to my laptop. Let's raw dog this. No, I don't think it's going to work. So many cords, so many wires, so little patience that I have.

This always happens. I always forget my password. We've had a good run of episodes about technological issues, so I suppose this is that biting me in the ass. Oof. If I wanted to make a passkey and sell my soul to the internet, I would have done so. I never got the point of a passkey, because it's like, you guys don't need my blood that bad, and if you guys want my DNA, you can just ask a girl nicely. Alright, now let's try this again.

0: people in the community. And the only people reading it are going to be people who have a lot of context for what we're talking about. I mean, what, if someone gets mad at us, what are they going to do? Take a picture of them? It's not to scan it.
1: Okay, so update. It's just looking like my audio file is corrupted. So let me go in and see if I can fix that. Jesus Christ. Because initially I thought it was just a problem with the studio laptop, but no, my audio is straight up corrupted. As it is, as it goes. Zoom, if I have to sue you, you'll win, but I'll make a very big stink about it.

0: All right, hang on. Give me one second, y'all. I gotta see something here. Okay, so apparently, it is just the powers that be fucking with my head. Okay, awesome. Give me a sec.
1: In the community.
0: All right. You know what they say about women and persevering. I'm gonna do it.

0: Hi, my name's Grace Jackson. I'm editrix in chief slash every woman of Skirt Chasers Local, which is a
1: Brilliant. Look at me go. All right. I think I got it. So now, reminder, I'm going to be playing for you my interview with Grace from Skirt Chasers Local. I hope you enjoy it, and I hope you go and listen to it on other platforms. And at the end, I'll tell you where you can go catch up with Skirt Chasers Local, go to their events, and maybe pitch to their magazine proper.
0: A independent magazine for lesbian mistakes. Hi, my name's Grace Jackson. I'm editrix in chief slash every woman of Skirt Chasers Local, which is a independent magazine for lesbian cosmopolitans based in Brooklyn and Queens.
2: So the first question I wanted to ask, Skirt Chasers Local, as far as I could tell, is only print-based. If my knowledge, because I did a bunch of digging and you can't really get any copies online, it is primarily print-based. It sells currently at four stores, I believe.
0: Yeah, let me see if I can. Okay, we're at Word Has Changed, Dear Friends Books, Human Relations Books, Bookends in Florence, Massachusetts, Millennium Film Workshop. That's five, and we table at we just started selling at Millennium. That's new. Hive Mind Books.
2: Oh, I love Hive Mind.
0: We're at Hive Mind, yeah. We tend to sell out there though, and I'm really bad at keeping up with the stockists, and they're bad at keeping up with us, if any of them are
2: No,
0: listening.
2: that's so okay. I feel like you guys are very in the niche of Hive Mind, so that makes sense.
0: Yeah, I actually have, I've only been there once, because I'm not in charge of dropping off all the copies. But they're lovely, they're wonderful people there, and I'm trying to think, but we do sell online, you just can't get a digital copy.
2: Right. So you sell online, but everything is print focused. So I kind of wanted to ask about why that is, because a reason I was so drawn to you guys, other than the fact that I am in fact a lesbian cosmopolitan,
0: Of course.
2: is that I really liked that you can't get it digitally. You have to be very intentional in buying it and reading it. So I kind of wanted to ask about what y'all's thought process was behind that.
0: I mean, a big part of it is like mystery. I thought, people. I don't know. A big part about Skirt Chasers is kind of building a physical community based on people who are physically reading something. And so you do have to do a bit more work to like seek it out. A lot of the time you'll be reading Skirt Chasers, it'll come from a tabling event, which we never really do, and you'll really get a chance to meet the writers. And it also kind of guarantees everyone's getting paid for their work. Well, I mean, no one actually gets paid for it, but that we are making money off of Skirt Chasers. That anytime someone reads it, Skirt Chasers is getting that money back because it is like a direct sale. But no, I mean, my thought process was that there's a lot of like fighting and debate over lesbian space and what a lesbian space is and what it means, where they are. And so the idea is that the physical copy of the magazine is a lesbian space, and that carrying that with you and discussing it with people makes any space a lesbian space, and you can't really do that online. I also like, I don't know, I'm really bad. I'm a mediocre coder. I couldn't really think of an avenue of having it online. I mean, I guess it could be a PDF, but no one wanted that. Everyone on the team is very committed to be it being print only. And I don't know, in a way it's almost easier for me, which might be sound silly, but it's kind of like how if you draw something on a page, you can kind of put anything anywhere, but versus learning a kind of computer interface, it just makes more sense to me.
2: You know, that last part is actually really interesting to hear in kind of an era where everything has been digitized and, with AI running rampant and everyone kind of saying that the easier way to do things is via tech. It's more convenient, it's easier, but in reality, having everything, ignore that, Jesus, having everything everywhere connected to your phone actually makes your life a lot harder. Like
0: It does,
2: listeners,
0: yeah.
2: for example, I spent like 5 minutes trying to get the thing ready because it kept flagging the wrong email, and then I kept sending the link to the wrong email, and then it took me like 2 minutes to figure out how to, like, there's so much interfacing you have to do when it comes to technology that makes it so much more difficult to use. And I feel like that makes community building harder, kind of like you were saying, because especially when it comes to lesbian spaces, there's so much discourse about it online. There's so much
0: Yeah,
2: discourse.
0: it's really ridiculous, but also honestly, it's also kind of a safety thing where
2: Yeah.
0: it really does shield us from a lot of like backlash because it's print only. It's not really
2: Yeah.
0: as big. The only people reading it are going to be people in the community. And the only people reading it are going to be people who have a lot of context for what we're talking about. I mean, what if someone gets mad at us, what are they going to do? Take a picture of their like it's not scan it like we really like have not gotten really any negative feedback at all
2: Like, you're not going to
0: except
2: get blown up on Instagram because somebody didn't like an article or something.
0: exactly. And even if we did, it's like, oh, what, you're gonna go take it up with the Wordist Change in Bed-Stuy? They're so
2: Like,
0: nice. They'll probably out argue you because they're geniuses over there, so
2: right. That's actually a really smart business thing I didn't think of, kind of the safety of exclusivity almost. Yeah.
0: yeah.
2: Because, yeah, that's something I really liked and that stood out to me, but I also wanted to ask, what's the distribution process like? Because to my knowledge, that's what I wanted to ask. It's a little trickier to do that with print. That's kind of what I kind of wanted to dig into that.
0: Hellish. It's absolutely hellish. It's a hellish nightmare. I mean, it's also the thing is you can really do whatever you want. So it's like if we don't work, it pe less people read it, and we just make less money, and we can print less. But really, what we do is we only at the moment only sell at independent bookstores, and our fir we have tried a bunch of different models that didn't work. And mainly, what we do is we go up to places that have local magazines or any magazines, any periodical section. And we ask what their process is like, and we just put it up there. So, yeah, we
2: Okay.
0: mainly just we try to our like strategy is to try to be in more places. We want to be kind of geographically spread out in a way that's kind of even. I mean, we sell mostly in Bushwick because it just has ended up easier. I think it's just like the stores that are there are have just been more cooperative. Like we're in Three, Millennium, Hive Mind, and Human Relations because they just have periodical sections. But I mean, I'm trying to think of anyone. Millennium approached us after we were collaborating with them. They purchased an ad in Skirt Chasers, and we're working with them on a project soon. But
2: Yay.
0: yeah. You know, some places are really annoying, and I'll email them and they won't get back to me, and I'll go up to them and they'll be like, "Why didn't you email me?" And I'll be like, "I did." But I mean, most of them have just been like, "Yeah, how many you got?" And I'm like, "Oh."
2: Oh.
0: And I
2: No,
0: just
2: no. Yeah, that's so good. It's good that there are stores that are really willing to work with y'all though, because also as a radio host, I very much understand the emailing thing. You
0: yeah.
2: know, yeah. But I
0: It's
2: also
0: crazy
2: wanted,
0: that.
2: but
0: Oh, I was just gonna say, for 99% of our stores, the only thing that works is going there in person and dropping them off.
2: Yep. And it's funny because like we were talking about how like digitization has become such a rampant thing, but it really is so much easier to just go and do stuff in person, to just
0: It
2: reach
0: is.
2: out to
0: It's so
2: people
0: much
2: in person, to
0: easier.
2: just have physical access to things. But now that I've kind of talked about like the way you guys exist and the way you guys show up, I want to pivot a little to talking about what actual content you could find in Skirt Chasers Local. Because to my understanding, like lesbian cosmopolitan gets the message across pretty well, but
0: Thank
2: I
0: you.
2: did that does get it across like really well, trust me. But I did end up I wasn't able to go and buy a copy, but I did end up looking up a bunch of the artists who have featured in issues so I could kind of get an idea. And from what I'm understanding, it's very much like lesbian day to day. Kind of like I feel like the Cosmopolitan magazine itself is a little too on the nose of an example, but I'm thinking like Teen Vogue almost in a very weird way, where it's kind of like day to day, easy like access information and like discussion around what it is to be like a lesbian day to day. That's kind of the vibe I'm getting. So do you kind of want to like tell me what the vibe is on your end, what you guys are looking for, what you guys are curating?
0: Yeah, definitely. So the thing with Skirt Chasers Local is I think we're trying to be kind of like a lesbian village voice. But I also like haven't been around to really like see the voice 'cause like I don't know, I'm 24.
2: If it helps, I'm 20, so we're working
0: well.
2: on limited angles here.
0: The thing with Skirt Chasers is the whole point is that it is like super super local, and we write about where we live and we sell where we live. So we try not to sell any copies in areas the writers don't live or like have jurisdiction over or aren't involved in the community in some way. That's why we don't sell in Manhattan yet. But the whole idea is that you will pick up Skirt Chasers and you can read about someone you might run into. You can hear about an event you might have gone to, and that you will be reading something about an experience that you had. And we wrote about lesbian oil wrestling last time. I wrote about lesbian oil wrestling
2: I love
0: last.
2: that.
0: I had an interesting experience.
2: What was your experience?
0: I thought it was really boring because they weren't violent enough.
2: That's the most lesbian thing I've heard all day. Brilliant.
0: Well, I wanted them to actually like, I mean,
2: Like get in on each other.
0: yeah, I was really put off by how like sexy it was because I thought it would have been sexier if they were more violent.
2: So like you
0: It
2: thought it was
0: felt
2: like too trying to be sexy and not like authentically sexy enough by, beating the shit out of them each other.
0: Oh, definitely. I was really upset because skinny girls kept winning when it's like obviously they wouldn't be able to. Like, who are you trying
2: No.
0: to fool?
2: No, that's a really standard good complaint, actually. 'Cause like I remember being I wasn't able to go because it is 21 plus,
0: Oh,
2: but
0: that's me.
2: I had friends who went because I was like, please go for me, please go for me, please. And they were like, yeah, it was fun, but like it felt like there was a layer of artifice on top of it. And this is no hate to lesbian oil wrestling because I've seen them like do other rollouts and I'm like, oh, that looks even
0: I'll hate on
2: cooler.
0: them. I don't care. I don't gaff.
2: Oh, unfortunately, I have to gaff. It is my job to gaff.
0: Yeah, you know, yes, yeah. You're
2: But
0: right.
2: you are so free not to gaff. That's so
0: Am. Well,
2: funny.
0: it's not even hating on it. It's just like my honest feelings were I
2: Opinion,
0: was
2: yeah.
0: there. Yes, and I was there and it felt like everyone was too afraid to not like it when I don't feel like people were satisfied. Like I remember I think each one has been different, but when I was there, I had this like feeling. I remember at one point there were these two dykes and they were just kind of like staring at each other. And I was just like, kill her. But you know, what we talk about in the article is how at lesbian oil wrestling, when you watch, you know, normal, quote quote, straight wrest oh, I mean, I guess it's all like
2: Like
0: singles.
2: WWE.
0: Yeah, when you watch like WWE, it's really fun to pretend that they're gay because they're doing such gay stuff.
2: Low key, some
0: But
2: of them are.
0: yeah,
2: We should
0: like
2: probably get
0: really,
2: into that. Some of them are.
0: they're like sniffing each other and like getting on each other. But like when you watch lesbian oil wrestling, they're doing all that stuff straight. Like they're playing it so straight that it kind of not ruins the experience, but you don't really get to read subtext where if they were lesbians actually wrestling straight, we would be able to read the sexual subtext and kind of get the same pleasure out of it. They're so into actually kissing each other that it kind of like ruins the kind of illicit like get reading that the audience gets to do, which is what makes that's really where the queer enjoyment in wrestling comes from, looking for subtext. No, Skirt Chasers, the whole point is that you can, like I don't know, someone told me that they were at Trans Mask Meetup, which happens at Happy Fun I Hideaway, I think every month in Bushwick, and which is a gay bar that smells like mold, which makes
2: Fun.
0: everything even better.
2: Fun.
0: What is it? And he was like, "Oh, did you hear about this Lesba Law, who's the cubbyhole stalker who we
2: Wait, I have heard about this.
0: yeah, she's a real nutcase."
2: Yeah, I've heard about it vaguely because I interviewed like Malaya like forever ago. Jeez, yeah.
0: Yeah, we got a lovely artist, Noelle, to draw courtroom sketches of her, which I think is hilarious. I mean, yeah, obviously she's a crazy freak. but it was a really fun piece to write because she is really crazy. And the New York Post articles about her. I went through like kiwi farms to like find we I think we one of our Emma who edited that piece ran into her on the subway while editing it on her phone.
2: That if that does not summarize the lesbian experience in New York City of all of us being so enclosed, but we all know each other, I don't know what else does.
0: Exactly. Yeah. And the lesbian cosmopolitan, the idea behind Skirt Chasers also is that to live a real city lesbian life, the Skirt Chasers reader is a woman who cares about who really cares about art and music and life and living a full life in a way that is not how do I say in a way that isn't just kind of based on like queerness. It's also about like kind of like a we're writing from a lesbian perspective about wider
2: Wider
0: culture.
2: culture.
0: It's a way of like being able to fully engage with that. Like we just did our film issue and most of the movies we talked about weren't lesbian movies because I love movies and I wanted a lesbian publication that wrote about movies from a lesbian perspective and not just the gay ones because so many of the gay ones are bad and not worth watching or writing about. But yeah, we're also a lesbian and feminist magazine, and we say that because we have plenty of like, we have plenty of the way I mean, this is good for radio. I can talk
2: You
0: endlessly
2: can,
0: about
2: yes.
0: well, the way we Skirt Chasers looks at our readers and our contributors, lesbians and everyone else. If you are a and this is I meet controversial amongst whatever, but it also makes everything as inclusive as possible, where you could either be a lesbian or we weigh the lesbian experience as its own particular thing and every other experience as a supplemental feminist perspective. So
2: Experience to the lesbian experience.
0: yeah,
2: I
0: it's
2: do have
0: different.
2: a question before you
0: Of course.
2: continue.
0: Yeah.
2: This is going to be a question that sounds obvious, but it's a question I have to ask whenever we're talking about lesbian issues.
0: Might
2: I
0: not
2: do
0: be.
2: hope you're not TERFs.
0: No. I mean, if we wanted to be TERFs, we would just say it.
2: I know, but I have ran into a lot of like whenever I'm like vetting people and we're talking about feminism, it's like, oh, there's a little question I have to ask really quickly. But
0: Oh
2: please
0: yeah.
2: continue.
0: Well, we do have rad femmes who are writing for Skirt Chasers, but they're all trans women, so
2: Which is brilliant. Yeah, because the thing is, radical feminism is not inherently trans exclusionary. It's just that they just ran with that.
0: yeah, they just ran with it. I'm not even a radical feminist, you know. But I'm a rad femme sympathizer.
2: I can understand your general points. I agree.
0: But no, we are not TERFs. We don't condone any of that. Oh man, I was gonna say something, but I forgot it. But no, we say we're a lesbian and feminist magazine because we have plenty of people who are not lesbians who are contributing, who are artists, who are writers. We welcome them if they are writing about feminism and topics that would interest lesbians. It's like we would gladly have like a gay man write about like a lesbian musician.
2: No, that's really beautiful because I feel like a lot of like queer writing and like modern queer like general art that's being made recently is kind of like best way I can explain it, hyper focused on the queerness of it and not the experience of it. Like a lot of people will advertise lesbian media to like people as like, oh, there are lesbians in it. And it's like, that's cool, but what else is happening around the lesbians? And so that's
0: No,
2: why I'm kind of
0: exactly.
2: loving what I'm hearing from you, where it's like, it's not solely focused on the fact that the lesbians are here, it's the lesbians are experiencing life and that they're allowed to talk about it. Especially because I feel like existing as a lesbian and maybe specifically existing as a black lesbian on my end, it's like a lot of my experience tends to be kind of flattened down into like one or two things. And I really
0: Definitely.
2: like that I really like that you guys are kind of like exploring the depth of existing as a lesbian and all the intersections that you're going to have as a lesbian, because, you know, most lesbians are women, and most lesbians are going to have to interact with feminism. And most lesbians are also really into, like, not, most lesbians are really into movies that don't exactly center around lesbianism. For reference, I love Dan and Phil. Those are not lesbians. You know what I mean?
0: Exactly.
2: But they're a part of lesbian culture, and I think it's great that you guys are so wide-ranging, you know?
0: Yeah, and we have a lot of sections. We have features fine art, film. We have like city pieces, we have interactive pieces, we have personal ads, we have recipe cards. They're all vegetarian, of course,
2: Ooh.
0: because we're dykes, so we have to be. I'm not
2: Yeah.
0: even a vegetarian, but I
2: I'm
0: just
2: not a
0: love food.
2: vegetarian, but like every other week somebody comes on the show and they're like, I'm a pescatarian, blah blah blah. And I'm like, yes, that makes sense.
0: Yeah, it's a very I feel like being either like a vegetarian or like a weird carnivore person is like very lesbian coded. So
2: It's
0: we have
2: very dykey.
0: it's very dykey. It really is. But we try to just I want skirt chase. The reason we really started the whole thing is because there was kind of a surge of lesbian events, and I was going to a lot of them, and you would go on their Instagrams and they would all be beautiful and dynamic and interesting and charismatic, and they would all like and you would see all the same people in all the photos running all the events, and they would seem so interesting, and I would go and I would have an absolutely terrible time. And I would hear people talking about it, and they would all say it was so great. And I would be like, but I saw you there and you weren't having a great time. So there was a surge of like queer events and like new spaces opening up post-COVID. Not as big of a surge as it should have been, but there was one. And there was no one writing critically about them at all. So there was a real like and if you go on these other queer publication websites, it's a lot of circle jerking.
2: Oh God, yeah. Because it's
0: Yeah,
2: like there's
0: and it's written by people's friends, and people there's not we don't really have a good culture of criticism, gay people or straight people, especially gay people, because if you're a gay person, you can take anything you want to do and say it's empowerment,
2: Right.
0: and just run with it. So
2: And there's
0: we say no.
2: also We say no. There's also a fear almost in a lot of queer communities of authentically criticizing each other because of like the inherent respectability politics that's kind of built up over the past 20 years, where it's like we can't look too weird to the straights and we gotta look like we're having a good time to the straights, but at the same time not having a good time, and we can't fix anything until we like complain about it to some folk.
0: Exactly. And we at Skirt Chasers are not at all concerned with respectability politics. We don't care about alienating anyone. We don't care about upsetting anyone or offending anyone. And if anyone ever gets upset about anything we say, they can just talk to us about it and we will talk to them about it. There's really no fear with us because none of us are really a part of any scene. We would like to be. We would like to make one, but
2: You are the scene.
0: oh, stop it, you.
2: There's a Panic at the Disco song about that, weirdly enough. You guys are the scene.
0: Oh, I don't know that one. I used to listen to them way back when.
2: Way back when, so true. Oh yeah, because you're 24, you would have actually been able to listen to them way back when.
0: I feel like when I was listening to them, they were already kind of over. Like, I
2: Were
0: wasn't the heyday.
2: Because their heyday was like 2010s or something.
0: Yeah, I feel like I was like when tw I was like I feel like their heyday was like in like 2013, but that was like
2: Yes.
0: I feel like their actual heyday was in like 2010.
2: Pretty Odd came out in 2009, so it would have been around then that was their big like heyday. And we were both children, so you know,
0: Yeah, we were both children,
2: what were
0: so.
2: we doing? But I wanted to ask, there was a question I had in my head, it fell out, but I wanted to ask what, because to my understanding, you are the main editrix, correct?
0: Yeah.
2: I assume you have other editrixes and such, but you are the big honcho. So I wanted to ask what you kind of look for when it comes to stuff you're writing, stuff you're editing, like more specifically, I guess, because we've been talking about it really generally, which is fun.
0: Yeah.
2: But like stuff you guys look for in writers, in artists, in whatever, like specific details.
0: Yeah, totally. We look to be surprised by people, and we look for people who have scathing opinions about local things. So we really try to be as quote local. I live in Ridgewood. Our two other editrixes, Alice and Emma, they both live in Bushwick.

0: Have you ever seen the movie Little Fugitive?
1: Yes, I've seen
0: Well,
1: it. I love
0: I
1: it.
0: love
1: Pretty, if there's a movie about Coney Island, I've probably seen it and I probably love it.
0: That's awesome. But wait, back to what we look for. But yeah, we look for people writing about New York City lesbian life in an interesting way. We look for interesting perspectives. We look for really, we just care about very good writing. I have a prejudice against personal essays that the rest of my team doesn't really share. I never want to see them. I try to limit them as much as possible because
1: Wait, I want to hear about why.
0: I feel like queer people and women are really pushed into making and like I mean, especially like queer black people, like black women are really pushed into kind of like this kind of personal essay machine that I think is a bad impulse for early writers. As skirt chasers, we also prioritize amateur writers. This whole thing we're doing is completely amateur. None of us have any background in this at all. We're just doing it because we have free will. I think a lot of people, because skirt chasers is mainly amateur writers, have a knee-jerk reaction that what they have to say about their own lives is interesting, and it usually isn't. Usually what's interesting is your perspective on what else is going on. And a little bit of the personal can be in someone's writing. If you read any of Skirt Chasers, we refer to ourselves a lot and our experiences being a dyke about town, walking around and stuff. But I don't really want a personal essay. If we're getting creative writing, I'd rather be a short story or some poetry.
1: Okay, interesting.
0: We love reviews too. We never get pitches for reviews.
1: I
0: I would
1: feel like a
0: love.
1: review has a concept to be really funny as well.
0: Yeah, you can really do a lot with a review. And we also want like opinions on lesbian culture in the city. Like, is there a bar we were we didn't we're not putting this in the next issue, but it was going I almost pitched an idea about like which bars in Brooklyn have the most dykes and aren't dyke bars.
1: That's fun. I like
0: Which
1: that.
0: because there's one bar that I've been to a few times, Rodeo in Crown Heights, and every time I go there I see dykes than I've ever seen in my life. And the
1: Crown
0: other
1: Heights
0: edit
1: is a very dykey area, though.
0: Yeah, it really is. Well, we have a lot of opinions about like the queer makeup of New York City that we just feel like people aren't really talking about. Like, I don't think Bushwick is a very gay neighborhood. I think it's a very queer neighborhood. I think
1: It's not.
0: Crown
1: It's LARPing as one.
0: Yeah.
1: Bushwick LARPs as a gay neighborhood, and because of the proximity of white people there, it's like nothing happened, so it's kind of safer, so everyone throws their events there.
0: Yeah.
1: But in reality, it's not a very queer neighborhood because, like, as a bitch, as a person from South Brooklyn, sorry, I'm realizing I'm on air, as a person from South Brooklyn, there's a lot of queer community here. It's just not like stereotypical queer community,
0: Yeah.
1: you know?
0: And
1: Like, there are a bunch of studs around. They just probably don't identify as studs.
0: I don't know that much about South Brooklyn. I'm not from here also. I just also want to say a big part about Skirt Chasers, it's local because we write about where we live, but it's also about becoming a local and it's about the experience of like becoming someone who knows your neighbors and becoming someone who interacts with these spaces and is like talking to people. Because there are through doing skirt chase, the process of making Skirt Chasers is about being a local. Writing for Skirt Chasers is about understanding your community and looking around and looking for things to be interested in and write about. Like we have a piece in our next issue about the history of Dyke Slope and the failure of Dyke Slope.
1: For
0: And
1: reference, what is Dyke Slope?
0: yes, Dyke Slope is Park Slope used to be called Dyke Slope in the 80s, 90s, and early 2000s because it was
1: Fun.
0: such a huge concentration of dykes. Dyke TV was based there. That's why Ginger's is there. The Lesbian History Archives is there.
1: Oh, that explains that. I was
0: Yeah, it used to
1: wondering.
0: be known like, oh, you live in Park Slope. Are you a dyke or something? Like that used to be a thing. And we are, one of my friends, he's gay and he's from Park Slope. I was like, oh man, well, first I asked one of my friends who is one of our designers, and I was like, you want to write a piece about Dyke Slope? And they were like, I don't have time for it. So I kept pitching this to people until I got

0: of my friends who's not a lesbian. I was like, "Do you want to write this piece?" And he was like, "Yeah." And through it, we started reading about Dyke Slope, creating a timeline of Dyke Slope, thinking about the history of gay neighborhoods, the history of gay gen of lesbian gentrification. Through doing this, it's an experiment in constant self-education and research as a hobby, because research can be a fun hobby.
1: It can be.
0: About your community. And I'm from Detroit. I'm not from New York City. I moved to school. And I am a transplant, and I feel very proud of that, because I love that I love coming to a new place and learning about it, and getting to kind of live a life here that I wouldn't be able to in Detroit, just because it's a different community. It has a different population. But no, yeah, a big part of Skirt Chasers is that process. And yeah, the amount of people I've met, like I've met you through doing this. I've met our we have I'm gonna plug in. We have monthly mixers
1: Oh
0: in
1: no,
0: Richmond.
1: please plug. We're actually getting to the point where you should be plugging. Please plug.
0: Yes, we have a monthly mixer at Ridgewood Commons, second Friday of every month. We make I make a strong alcoholic iced tea.
1: Fun.
0: It's completely free. You can drink as much as you want for free.
1: Fun.
0: And we sell issues there, and we just kind of like sit around and like listen to like dyke music. We played a lot of chess last time, because I don't know, I'm horrible at chess. We just did it.
1: Oh, that's so fun, because you want to know what's funny? I'm really good at chess. I know I should come.
0: You should. We have like a great, yeah, we have a great, we tend to get like 15 to 20 people. I want it to be bigger. I want it to be huge. We tend to get 15 or 20 people second Friday of every month. We got a few regulars. We just sit around for like 3 hours, and then we all go to a bar after, and we get food and we drink more. Yeah, we've got a lot of fun editorial programming coming up. Our next issue is for Gay Shame Month, which is in July,
1: Fun.
0: or
1: Weird that
0: June.
1: that's after Pride Month.
0: Well, we made it up, so
1: I think that's a
0: yeah.
1: very funny thing to have immediately after Pride Month. Like, actually, no, there's still a lot of shit we want to work through, actually.
0: Well, the idea we had was like, it's the morning after, and you're thinking about everything you did.
1: Ah, that's fun. It's like
0: It
1: July is
0: also,
1: when you're hungover.
0: exactly, yeah, it's a hangover month, but it's also there was no way we'd get the issue out by June. So by July you'll probably just get a pre-order link. But we are going to this is going to be live soon. It's not live yet. We're doing a Gay Shame Film Festival, centering around it is a film festival about shame and its consequences. It's going to be in three theaters. We're going to be at the Roxy Cinema, Millennium Film Workshop, and Low Cinema.
1: That's interesting. That's really fun. I have a question about that, actually. And
0: Yeah.
1: like, this will probably be my last question. I'm gonna like group the questions. So when it comes to like this type of thing where you're like, basically, I'm wondering how many cultural perspectives you have when it comes to things like this. Because when I was thinking about like gay shame, I'm like, there's a lot of cultures and a lot of cultural ways and a lot of movies from different cultures. Like maybe if it's just kind of African, I'm thinking there's a lot of African movies that tap very well into gay shame. And that kind of made me think in general, like, yes, you guys are lesbians diking it around in Brooklyn, but a lot of lesbians diking it around in Brooklyn are in fact connected to other cultures. So I guess my last question is like about perspective in general.
0: Yeah. It just with the magazine or the festival or
1: Just in general, really, wherever your
0: yeah.
1: head's going.
0: Well, we the people who write Skirt Chasers are a large friend group who own with the same majority white liberal arts college in Bronxville. We all are Sarah Lawrence
1: Fun.
0: grad.
1: Fun.
0: I mean, I'm realizing this is radio and people can't see that I'm like very clearly a black woman.
1: No, I've mentioned that you're a black woman, and also
0: Okay.
1: I'm going to mention in our comments that you are a black woman and
0: Yeah,
1: stuff.
0: right.
1: I mention that every time I have a black woman on the show because people tend to automatically assume that we're not present in these spaces. So I tend to like
0: Yeah,
1: hammer it in.
0: I was thinking that, like, oh man, like you can hear me but you can't see me. But what is it? Yeah, I mean, we right now our priority is just making the magazine. And we really try and trying to get anyone to contribute who wants to, because it's really hard because we don't pay
1: Facts.
0: people.
1: Yeah.
0: But we have like a very small perspective. We have a perspective that is really based on this like kind of college educated, kind of like cultured, whatever, like whatever. It's very particular. And what's so interesting thinking about perspective with skirt chasers is we have a kind of particular taste based off of our demographics that even though like how do I say this? It's like I personally am very of the idea that if there is a particular taste out there, it's just got to be what it is. So like skirt chasers is run by a bunch of like liberal arts graduate transplants who live in New York, and you know that's a very prevalent type of person. And I don't think we should try to be everything. I don't think we should try to be. That's why, you know, we are so specific to the neighborhoods. That's why we won't sell where we don't like.
1: I think that
0: We,
1: awareness really works then.
0: yeah, I mean, I think it would be silly if we sold. Like people have asked us why we don't report about like things happening uptown, things happening in the Bronx. None of us live there. I don't know anything about that. I know nothing about what they're doing over there. I mean, you've got less than a minute for this meeting.
1: I do. That is true. I'm noticing it. I didn't want to cut you off, but I am noticing it. So, is there anything like I know you did I know you did like a bit of a promo like run, but is there any last things you want to tell blah, any last things you want to tell everyone?
0: Our Instagram, that's where you can find updates about everything. But no, we always love hearing interesting perspectives.
2: And that, dear listener, is where. Da-da-da-da. And dear listener, that is where I ran out of audio space on my Zoom. We did end up fin.
3: I have to
2: Aha.
3: do, okay, for those of
2: Actually,
3: you listening
2: I
3: and
2: lied
3: aren't
2: to
3: real,
2: you.
3: hopefully this will be a seamless edit for you when I edit it and I put it out.
2: I lied to you, I lied to you. I did, in fact, edit it together. So you can continue listening to the rest of the interview, starting. Right now.
1: Just so you know, what happened is because I am broke, I ran out of an hour on my hour free Zoom meeting and I had to log into my student account to create another Zoom meeting. So just to be transparent with you all, but we only
0: That's
1: got like
0: awesome.
1: 5 more minutes or so on the clock. I want to let you get back to your day, obviously.
0: Oh, yeah. 5 minutes is more than I thought we had. So,
1: Oh, brilliant. Okay.
0: brilliant.
1: So I guess to kind of wrap it up, what we were talking about before we got so ungraciously cut off by the Zoom overlords is how you guys are very focused on local perspectives because you are local. And I wanted to talk about, especially in an era of transplants who don't appreciate New York City for what it is and what it has been, the fact that you guys are so invested in history and like creating community as hobby is something that I think is really beautiful.
0: Yeah, well, I mean, it's just really hard to like be a person in such like an alienating kind of social makeup. I mean, there's constantly weird think pieces about how Gen Z is the most whatever. I mean, Gen Z is not real, generations aren't real. But this thing that we call Gen Z is the loneliest generation there is.
1: Or whatever, like.
0: Yeah, it's I mean, I think it's a I think it's a f I think the flawed logic here is acting as if there's maybe one subset of the population dealing with this, and it's not like a problem for everyone. But also we I mean we all everyone who works on Skirt Chasers lives in the city and wants to meet people and have fun. And I mean, producing something is a part of being in community, and producing something is just a part of like fun and life. I feel like we've lost a lot of sense that you can always just kind of make something. And a part about being in community is seeing that person down the street who you don't might not know is like an amazing musician or like is an amazing writer. And you know, we're not perfect at it. It's really hard with it being print only to make things that are like topical as they are coming out. It's expensive. It's difficult to kind of like balance how much is local, how much is like a wider countrywide lesbian trend that we're like looking up, or like something that's like in the neighborhood. Like, none of us pr are professionals. It's very difficult. None of us are journalists, so we don't really have like the passion for like a scoop. We kind of just we kind of care more about like cultural criticism and standing on our soapboxes and complaining.
1: As Sarah Lawrence grads do.
0: Of course, yeah, that's what we're great at. And we're not all Sarah Lawrence grads anymore. We've ex
1: know.
0: yeah, we've expanded our team a little bit, but it is, I'd say, like an 80% kind of situation happening, which is awesome. But no, I but yeah, we I think also a lot of people read my personal essay dislike who work on Skirt Chasers. At least this is kind of my project. We don't really want to we're not really interested in being
1: Like the main, like the central focus.
0: yeah, well, we're not really interested in kind of highlighting what makes our perspective interesting in a way that doesn't show up in the writing. Like you're never going to be able to read a bio of an author in Skirt Chasers of our authoresses. You really have to do a lot of searching to figure it out. Now we let our contributors have access to whatever article if they want to like apply to a job or make it public or something. They're free to do that. It's not a secret. We just tend to not really do it. The only pictures you're going to be able to see of our team is on our website, which, but yeah, our Instagram for updates. We are for our Gay Shame Film Festival. I mean, my specialty and my interests are in old Hollywood, so we have a love. I think the newest movie we have is from 1993.
1: Lot of gay shame in the 90s. It's a
0: A
1: really
0: lot of
1: big
0: gay
1: thing at the
0: shame in the,
1: time.
0: yeah, this one we're showing. I mean, I can't
1: You
0: reveal
1: can't spoil
0: anything.
1: it, no.
0: No, because also because we don't have the rights for everything yet. We have the rights for the rights for 90% of the stuff. We're in process of getting it. But no, it's like Joe from Joe Wegman from Millennium Film Workshop has been so helpful towards organizing this film fest. Before this, I never organized a film festival, but now that we have this kind of like organization, it's like we can do things like put on our mixers, which are second Friday of every month at 5:30 to 8.
1: Remember that, everybody. Second Friday every month, 5:30 to
0: Remember
1: 8
0: that.
1: in Ridgewood, Brooklyn. I know a lot of you listening are in Bushwick. You can make it.
0: You can make it. It's easy. It's right there. And Ridgewood's in Queens. I just don't want any of them to get mad at me. I just have to say that. Because Queens people will get mad at me. Yeah, it's like we've just I'm just really excited. We've some of our really exciting and interesting contributors for our next issue are people I met from the mixers. We have
1: Yay!
0: one person, Ruth, who is so lovely. I've seen
1: Oh,
0: it
1: I
0: on.
1: love Roof's work. If we're talking about the same roof, I
0: I
1: think.
0: don't know. I'm forgetting their last name.
1: Are they an artist?
0: No, they are a
1: No.
0: writer. They
1: Then we're
0: wrote.
1: talking about different roofs, which means I'm excited to read the things from this other roof I don't know.
0: Yes, they had come to so many of our events, and then one day they pitched to us, and I was like, "Oh my God, you're a writer! I had no idea." And it's like we had another person who like came to a lot of our stuff and was like, "Hey, like, I would love to write something for you guys." And you know, it's like a lot of people. If you ever pitch a Skirt Chasers, if we're interested, we'll work with you to make something. You know, if we do it together, we can work with people to make their writing fit us more. That's how it works. You know, you're never doing it on your own. You will always have an editor who will look something over, who will work on structure with you, who but we're also learning how to do that. We've all had to learn how to be editors.
1: True.
0: And it's you know, we used to not to oh, back in the day, because you know everyone had whatever, but it's like
1: No,
0: there
1: you
0: used to
1: can sew oh back in the day. It's okay.
0: well, there used to be such a sense that if you were doing something that you could do something DIY. And if you look at lesbian, if you look at queer, if you look at any history at all, you see people doing stuff like this. And people have such a narrow view of what a queer space can be and what it could be for and what you can do with it, but also with how you can spend your free time,
1: True.
0: and the things you can do for fun. Because of gentrification, it's like these physical spaces are harder to keep up than they ever have been before. Yeah, it's like you can just make a magazine.
1: You
0: Like
1: can just literally do whatever whenever you want. Like for listeners, for example, I got this radio show by sending a ton of emails and then somebody responded. You really can just do whatever you want forever.
0: You can do whatever you want forever. You can it's like I and again, radio, an amazing, cool medium
1: Thank
0: that
1: you.
0: should be bigger than it is. There are so many interesting independent like radio stations.
1: We
0: There
1: try
0: should
1: our best.
0: Yes, there should be more. There should be twice as many as there are now. There should be twice as many, and we're not a zine, we're a magazine. We're not doing that like Brooklyn Public Library workshop shit. Even though that's su super fun, that's not us. But you can just do whatever you want. You can throw like a monthly community get together. You can start a reading group. You can start a business. Like you can just do stuff, and you don't have to scroll on your phone. I'm a screenager too. I spend like most of my time on my phone, but you don't have to. Like you can actually like the stuff that people wish was around. Like I wish it used to be like that. Like that can be you.
1: You
0: You
1: can
0: can do
1: break the loop. You can
0: that, and you
1: break.
0: don't need anyone to give you permission to do it.
1: True. Like we're giving you permission, but like you can also just do it without us giving you permission.
0: Exactly. And it's like I feel like I don't know, it's like I really am not a huge fan of the lesbian culture in New York. I love everything else. I'm just not a huge fan of it. And so instead of complaining, we can write it, and that's another thing about being in print, it legitimizes us. So we can write it and we can put it in a store, and instead of bitching to our friends, we can bitch in public
1: So
0: and
1: fucking
0: people call
1: true.
0: us
1: So,
0: smart.
1: so true. Okay, you are very eloquent and I love everything you have to say, but I do have to cut you off because I got to do a
0: Please.
1: rapid fire questions and then I do have to let you go. Okay,
0: You got it.
1: rapid fire questions really quick. Favorite article you've ever had?
2: 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And we will be out of time in just a little bit. So yeah, have a lovely day, drink water, it's really hot outside, and I'll see you around. Bye!
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0: From Pacifica Radio in Los Angeles, this is The Bradcast, as heard on KPFK 90.7 FM in LA and on dozens of other fine affiliate stations over both the public airwaves and the internets around the country and the world, blanketing planet Earth. I'm Brad Friedman, your friendly investigative blogger, journalist, troublemaker, muckraker, all-around swell fellow, says me from bradblog.com. Thank you very much for joining us once again today. Glad to be with you. It was midterm primary election day on Tuesday in six, count 'em, six states, including Iowa, where, by the way, Democrats, in what has become in recent years a very red state, Democrats are hoping for a shot this year at flipping both the governor's mansion and a U.S. Senate seat from red to blue this year. Long shots, perhaps, in both cases, but much less so, not quite as long of a shot in a blue tsunami year, should one develop the way it's certainly looking quite possible that it might this year, Desi Doyen.
1: Even in Iowa. Wow.
0: We will see. It was also election day in Montana, New Jersey, New Mexico, South Dakota, and yes, right here in the great state of California, where the state really is looking at one of the strangest and most unpredictable governor's races in decades, with more than 60, I think I said more than 50 incorrectly on yesterday's show, more than 60 candidates, 61 to be precise, running to fill the office being vacated by the term-limited, two-term Democratic governor, Gavin Newsom, who is expected to run for president in 2028. But on Tuesday's ballot in California, there were 24 Democrats, 12 Republicans, one Libertarian, one Peace and Freedom candidate, and 23 no party or decline to state candidates, all on the same ballot, running for the same job, at least for the top two slots to run for that job this November. We could see some surprises in the results of the gubernatorial primary, which is being run, as I note, as an all-party top two primary in the otherwise very blue state, where all of those folks are running in the same contest and where it is not particularly clear, even on election day, who the Democratic front runner actually is. Former Democratic congressman and state attorney general Javier Becerra is believed to be in front, with Republican former Fox News host Steve Hilton and Democratic activist billionaire Tom Steyer vying for the second slot this November. But who really knows? Well, maybe you do if you're listening to this show the following day, but we don't. What we do know is that Donald Trump wants Republicans to vote for Steve Hilton. As former Republican prosecutor turned Democratic editor-in-chief of Midas News, Ron Filipkowski notes today, reposting one of dozens of social media posts from Donald Trump today. Filipkowski says Trump makes the same corrupt authoritarian pitch to California voters that he made to Hungarians. I will send lots of U.S. taxpayer dollars to you if you vote for my guy. Didn't work so well in Hungary. We'll see how it works here. But his comments, Filipkowski's comments, were added to a screenshot of one of Trump's posts this morning on his failing social media site, reading, quote, California, vote today for Steve Hilton for governor. He will work with me and the federal government. The money will flow because I have confidence in him, but not any of the others. And we will make California great again. Steve Hilton will never let you down. Vote now, says Donald Trump.
1: So he's implying that if you don't vote for him, he threatens that he won't send any taxpayer dollars, which that has been a problem with getting delayed FEMA disaster requests for California approved.
0: Elect the Fox News guy, and I will make sure that California gets money.
1: Gets taken care of.
0: Right. Specifically, by the way, that would be money that California taxpayers are gracious enough to give to the federal government in order to allow Trump to corruptly misuse it by, for example, promising to send money to California only if voters here vote the way that he wants us to. Of course, California is the fourth largest economy in the world and pays far more in taxes to the federal government than we receive back in return, unlike almost all of the so-called red states in the country who take more than they give. So you're welcome, much of the rest of the country. And we will see if Trump's act of strongmanism on Tuesday morning actually, Wednesday morning, if it actually turns out to have helped or hurt his favored Fox News host in the state's gubernatorial race. There could be other surprises as well in the mayoral contest here in Los Angeles. And of course, for those listening to today's show tomorrow, well, you may be ahead of us on that one as well. Either way, we will have a full roundup of notable and otherwise available election results in all six states on our next thrilling broadcast. Next up, by the way, next week on June 9, so you can start voting now, it's election day in four states next Tuesday: Nevada, North Dakota, South Carolina, and Maine, where there is a very interesting contest among Democrats to try and finally unseat Republican U.S. Senator Susan Collins, considered to be one of the best flip opportunities for Democrats in the Senate this year. I will not put my thumb on the Democratic primary out there, where a controversial, to say the least, Democratic first-time political candidate and oyster farmer Graham Plattner is currently expected to win the nomination, the Democratic nomination, to take on Collins this November. But we will see how that goes next week.
1: Yeah, we'll see how the Maine voters decide how they want to go.
0: But it is election season around here, which is fine by me, as voting and elections, for now, as flawed as they may be in these United States, remain the only way, for now, to change the course toward authoritarianism that we are being led down by Donald Trump and the Republican Party, which is still kowtowing to him, even as they are finally beginning to see the flaw in that strategy, with Trump's approval ratings plummeting amid, as we discussed in detail on yesterday's program, one failure after another by the president, by the White House, and amid a rapidly deteriorating presidency overall. Whether the mainstream corporate media is being as clear with you as they should about that right now. So prepare your voting strategy for this year as early as you can, so you can also be free to help others to get to the polls this year, come hell or high water. And frankly, we are likely wading into both over the next several months. Speaking of hell and high water, Desi Doyen will be joining us later this hour for our Green News Report after after a week off last week. Again, another slow news week last week. So we will be lucky if we can even fill in all 6 minutes in that report later this hour. But speaking of elections and hell and high water and even California, Tina Peters. Yes, the former Mesa County, Colorado county clerk who broke into her own secure voting system room in the middle of the night after the 2020 election, along with an accomplice for whom she had created a fake ID, disabled the security cameras in the room, which, you know, is the sort of thing you're doing if you're not doing anything wrong, right? You disable the security cameras, and then allowed that accomplice, a computer guy, a hacker guy, to disassemble voting machines, essentially, and tabulators made by the Dominion Voting System Company, and copy all of the system's proprietary and very sensitive software. And then she released that software over the internet to her other MAGA friends, who were busy either pretending or being fooled that the 2020 election was somehow stolen that year from Donald Trump by Joe Biden or by the Dominion Voting System Company or by China or by Italy or by Venezuela's Hugo Chavez, who had actually died years earlier or something. So remember Tina Peters? Nice lady. Here she was when law enforcement officials tried to arrest her as part of a case against a fellow employee who also participated in this scam. And during a court hearing for that employee, Tina Peters, in direct violation of the judge's orders, actually videotaped the hearing with her iPad that the law enforcement officials were trying to get as part of evidence in that case. Here's the lovely Tina Peters during that episode.
2: Let go of me! No! Let go of me! Let go of me! Let go of me! It hurts. Let go of me. Give me my teeth.
3: You understand?
2: Stop it.
4: Sorry.
2: No, let go of me. Yes, you are, Caleb. Give me my key to my car. Give me my key to my car. Give me my key to my car. Give it to me. Give me my key.
3: Step outside.
0: Well, all I can tell you is it must be nice to be a 70-year-old white woman when the police show up.
1: No kidding.
0: And you can treat them like that. You think how many other people would have gotten treated like that weren't white? Anyway, lovely woman. More importantly, she was the chief election official in Mesa County, Colorado, doing all of this stuff. She was eventually barred from touching voting systems or having anything to do with Mesa County elections by Colorado's Democratic Secretary of State, Jenna Griswold. Peters then, confusing her celebrity among the MAGA election denier crowd with actual popularity among voters, decided to run for the Secretary of State's office in 2022, and she lost so bigly she did not even make it out of the Colorado Republican Party primary in her effort to challenge Griswold, who would go on that year in 22 to win a second term to office. But eventually, the law caught up to Tina Peters. She was tried and convicted for multiple state crimes related to breaching Mesa County's election equipment in early 2021 and then lying to law enforcement officials about it all. She was found guilty in August of 2024 of 7 charges, of 4 felony charges and 3 misdemeanors, specifically 3 counts of attempting to influence a public servant, 1 count of conspiracy to commit criminal impersonation, 1 count of first-degree official misconduct, 1 count of violation of duty, and 1 count of failure to comply with Secretary of State regulations. All pretty serious stuff, all related to unauthorized access to election machines and deception of county and state officials, which, if you're a longtime listener to the Brad blog, you may recall. This whole event caused quite a bit of panic before the Republican Party's failed attempted recall election of Democratic California Governor Gavin Newsom back in 2021, as voting system experts were incredibly alarmed about the fact that Peters had broken into that software, made copies of it, and released that software into the wild just before the election out here in California, where we use the exact same voting systems in several counties that Peters had breached and then distributed the software for. Now, Newsom would go on, nonetheless, to easily win that recall, nonetheless, and Peters, who never uncovered any sort of fraud whatsoever in those machines that she breached, as she and Donald Trump have since pretended, well, she ended up being sentenced to 9 years in prison for her crimes after the judge determined that at her sentencing that she had shown no remorse whatsoever for any of the 7 serious crimes, 4 felonies and 3 misdemeanors on which she was found guilty by a jury. In the ensuing years, while the disgraced 70-year-old Peters eventually went to prison beginning in August of 2024, Donald Trump has pretended that you know, she has exposed some sort of fraud by Democrats, and that's why they had to lock her up. That's why they had to throw her in jail. I guess she discovered this fraud by Democrats on her own machines that she oversaw herself in Mesa County, and that because of that, she should be freed from jail. But unlike all of the other criminals and liars that Donald Trump was able to free from jail with a pardon, Tina Peters was charged under state law in Colorado, where his pardons have no effect. Though that didn't keep him from trying, he actually issued a pardon for Tina Peters anyway, ridiculously. But Trump would go on to threaten the state of Colorado itself if its Democratic governor, Jared Polis, did not release her from prison, going so far as to block federal money from going to the state, as he corruptly does, and even threatening to shut down the national jewel known as the National Center for Atmospheric Research, or NCAR, which is based in Colorado. And he is still working toward that goal of shutting down NCAR because it would both punish Colorado and help him on his, you know, his pretending that climate change is not real. But apparently, he's doing all of that stuff having no clue what Tina Peters actually did. Here was Trump on Peters back in February of this year explaining her crimes.
4: She was in charge of a voting area, and she saw boxes of votes come in. So she went over to check it, and they put her in jail for voter manipulation, and she's still in jail. And they better let her out fast, and they're suffering a big price, Colorado. They have this woman in jail who's 71 years old and probably has cancer. She's sick. And they put her in because she challenged somebody that was dumping ballots into a box, okay? And they didn't put them in jail.
0: So that's just completely untrue. That's completely fantastical. It has no relation to reality in any way, shape, or form. And that's Donald Trump talking about someone who he issued a pardon for, and he has no clue what she actually did. Totally false in every imaginable sense. As the great Kyle Clark of News 9 in Denver explained in response to Trump's comments at the time.
5: What President Trump said there is almost entirely, like word for word, false. Have no idea where he is getting this story about Tina Peters challenging someone dumping ballots into a box. We have covered Peters for 5 years and have never heard anyone claim that. What Peters did is well established. Even her own legal team admits it. They just say that it was justified. Peters snuck a hacker around security protocols using another person's ID so that hacker could make a copy of election systems. She's not in jail for voter manipulation, like President Trump said, whatever that means. She's in jail on 4 felonies and 3 misdemeanors for her role in that election systems breach, which did not impact any actual votes. Trump also claims that Peters probably has cancer. She had cancer years ago. Recently, she had a cough, which her lawyer says has improved. All of this to say, it is not clear if President Trump knows what Tina Peters did to land in prison, leading to his campaign of retaliation against Colorado, where he's withheld disaster funding, tried to freeze federal spending here, vetoed a clean drinking water project, relocated a military command, and is closing a major science lab.
0: And in the meantime, and by the way, there was a woman in Arizona around the same age as Tina Peters, also a white woman, who made some similar-ish claims to the ones that Donald Trump is making. That woman never went to jail. Maybe that's how he confused, I guess, all white women look the same to him.
1: Look, it's a wasted journey trying to understand what Trump is talking about.
0: In the meantime, as Tina Peters has been serving her 9 years in jail, a state appeals court ruled that, in fact, Peters should be resentenced for a number of her crimes because the court believed that the lower court judge impermissibly gave her a longer sentence than warranted because she continued to express her evidence-free claims that the 2020 election had been stolen from Donald Trump, which is not a crime, to believe that and to say that.
1: Yeah, but showing no remorse, that was why the judge did that.
0: That's what the judge says, but the appellate court looked at it and they said, well, looks to me like the judge held it against her that she had these beliefs. So she needs to be resentenced. The convictions were not thrown out. Just she had to remain in jail, and the judge needed to review the sentencing. The charges would stand, but sentencing would be reconsidered. But before that could even happen, and with all of the pressure that Governor Polis was facing from Donald Trump, who knew nothing about this case, just a few weeks ago, the otherwise termed out Democratic Colorado Governor Jared Polis stunned fellow Democrats, including Secretary of State Jenna Griswold, by issuing an order of clemency to Tina Peters, after she had served only about a year and a half of her 9-year sentence, during which, by the way, she got into a number of physical fights with other inmates. As I said, lovely woman. And while her convictions would stand, her sentence would be reduced after the clemency by Polis by half to 4 years and 4 months, and she would be freed from prison on parole on June 1, Polis could not even wait for the court to do the resentencing for some reason. In his clemency order, he acknowledged the seriousness of Peters' crimes. Polis wrote that Peters was, quote, convicted of serious crimes and deserved to spend time in prison. But he also argued that she was sentenced for an unusually long time for a first-time nonviolent offender. He claimed her application for clemency showed responsibility and commitment to obey the law from here on out, saying that it, quote, demonstrates taking responsibility for your crimes and a commitment to follow the law going forward. Her own statement, quoted by Polis, said, quote, I made mistakes 4 years ago. I misled the Secretary of State when allowing a person to gain access to county voting equipment. That was wrong. Going forward, I will make sure that my actions always follow the law, and I will avoid the mistakes of the past. Now, Democratic state officials were infuriated about all of this, infuriated by what the Democratic governor actually did. And that would include Colorado's Democratic U.S. Senator Michael Bennett, who is now currently the Democratic front runner to replace the termed out Polis in this November's gubernatorial election in the state. So infuriated was Bennett by all of this that when asked if he would consider naming Jared Polis to fill the U.S. Senate seat that he will be vacating if he goes on to win the governor's race this year, Bennett, a fellow Democrat, said absolutely not. He would not even consider Polis at this time for the job because freeing Tina Peters, he said, was disqualifying, which is pretty remarkable considering he's talking about the sitting Democratic governor. The state Democratic Party would go on to hold a vote to censure Jared Polis for giving clemency to Tina Peters, barring the sitting Democratic governor from speaking at Democratic Party meetings or Democratic events. In advance of Peters' release this week on Monday, Senator Bennett issued a statement reading as follows, quote, Tina Peters remains a convicted felon who knowingly violated Colorado law and compromised election security. A Colorado jury found her guilty of 4 felonies for breaching secure election systems. Tina Peters' release does not change the facts of her case, nor does it change our obligation to defend our democracy at a time when President Trump continues to attack vote by mail. Colorado votes almost entirely by mail, to undermine confidence in our elections and pressure public officials to bend to his political agenda. We must be even more vigilant in protecting the rule of law and the integrity of our electoral system. About 2 weeks ago, Vice President J.D. Vance was being asked about Donald Trump's pretend settlement agreement But the very, it was a pretend settlement, but it was a very real $1.8 billion slush fund that he was attempting to create at the time to pay off criminals who he claimed to be, you know, purported victims of Joe Biden's so-called weaponization of the Justice Department. You know, like the actual weaponization of the Justice Department that we are seeing by Donald Trump's department. Well, Vance, like a good little corrupt puppy, defended that slush fund, that will now apparently go away, at least according to Donald Trump's defense attorney and now acting Attorney General Todd Blanche. That slush fund is no more.
1: So they say.
0: But like a good little puppy, as I said, Vance went on to cite, yes, Tina Peters as being one of those poor victims who needed to be made whole, who needed to be compensated for all of the terrible punishment that she had received under the hands of Joe Biden. Even though, by the way, Tina Peters was convicted under Colorado state law, and neither Biden nor his Department of Justice had anything at all to do with it. In any event, here was Vance responding as far as why this this slush fund is really important.
6: Tina Peters is this woman who is about to get out of prison, thanks in large part to the president's good work in Colorado. This is a woman who, at worst, if you believe everything that the prosecutors said about her, committed misdemeanor trespassing, and somebody threw the book at her, this innocent grandmother was going to spend 10 years in prison, completely disproportionate to any misdemeanor trespassing that I've ever seen. Was that fair? No. Is it reasonable for her to get some compensation for the fact that she was treated unfairly? I think the answer is yes.
0: Of course you do, because you have no clue what she actually did. If you believe everything that the prosecutor said, all she did, according to the vice president of the United States, was commit three misdemeanor trespassing charges and got 9 years in prison for it. No, that is not what she did. Actually, she was charged on three misdemeanors and four felony charges, which I guess Vance just decided did not exist. The way his administration has decided that climate change does not exist if you just wish things away hard enough? Man, the felonies related to giving administrative level access to voting equipment to an outsider, to a hacker, lying to state officials and law enforcement about it, running from arrest for weeks and costing the state at least $1 million just to replace those voting systems that were under her care, that she was elected and sworn to protect. So no, if you believe everything the prosecutor said, it was much more than three trespassing misdemeanors. In response to whether Senator Bennett thought Peters should receive money from Trump's attempted but now apparently failed $1.8 billion slush fund to dole out money to criminals that he decided were mistreated by the Biden administration, even though he has no idea how they were mistreated or even if they were treated at all, because this was state charges, or in Peter's case, because she threatened both state and American elections by breaching voting systems and distributing their software over the internet. In response to that, Bennett wrote in his statement, quote, "A jury convicted Tina Peters. An appeals court upheld those convictions. Colorado should not be forced to subsidize anyone, especially Peters, who knowingly violated election security laws and betrayed the public trust. I will keep fighting to protect our democracy and stop this taxpayer-funded slush fund before a single dollar is paid out." And as noted, we got news late today from Todd Blanche that they are giving up the ghost on that one.
1: So they say.
0: Because as many as 12 Republican U.S. senators have said they won't fund it. Though, I will note the investigation of whether Donald Trump committed a crime against the United States, fraud against the United States, in trying to create that fund. That remains an open question that is currently under investigation in a federal court. If you're not familiar with that matter, you can get familiar with it over at bradblog.com. See Ernie Canning's story on that near the top of the blog this week. That case continues. But as Bennett tweeted in response to some of Peter's comments on Steve Bannon's show on Monday, just moments, I guess, after she was released from prison, Bennett said, quote, Tina Peters is out of prison and already spreading the same false claims about Colorado elections that led her to commit four felonies in the first place, all in service of Trump's big lie. That's not what remorse looks like, said the senator. Here was part of Tina Peters' comments on Bannon's show on Monday.
7: I know that the Democrats are going to cheat. And no one's really addressing the problem that the basic that I spent my time in prison as retribution for, and that was exposing the election machines that allow the votes to be flipped.
0: Well, she sounds repentant, doesn't she? Let me be clear. Tina Peters exposed nothing. She revealed nothing other than, you know, how the code in these machines actually works to make it easier for Democrats or Republicans, if they want to flip results on these machines. She revealed no fraud. She revealed no evidence of same. At best, she helped underscore what some of us actual election integrity folks have been exposing for years, that these voting systems, yes, can be manipulated, as we have actually revealed at bradblog.com and on the show for about two decades now. Tina Peters added absolutely nothing to that decades-long investigation into these voting systems. But simply because voting systems can be manipulated does not mean that they were manipulated. And that is a very, very big difference that Tina Peters does not seem to understand. She found zero evidence, zero, that any votes were manipulated. And zero evidence of election fraud of any kind other than her own in breaching voting systems and putting elections further at risk of, yes, fraud, specifically by people with direct access to those machines. People like, yes, Tina Peters. No, she did not see somebody come in with a box of ballots and go over and check it out and get arrested for voter manipulation. No, she was not in jail because of three misdemeanor trespassing charges. These were very serious crimes, and the people calling for her to be released despite them have no clue what she actually did. And frankly, if they did have a clue, they wouldn't care. As to Jared Polis, the Democratic governor of Colorado, and what he was possibly thinking, nobody I have spoken to actually seems to know. A journalist friend of mine in Colorado who works with one of the major news outlets there suggests that everyone in Colorado is kind of clueless about this as to what Jared Polis was actually could possibly have been thinking in freeing Tina Peters. In the meantime, Donald Trump still seems to be gunning to destroy the National Center for Atmospheric Research, or NCAR, although folks are challenging that in court. But Polis has seemingly destroyed any further possibility of running for office, it seems to me, at least as a Democrat, where some had thought he was likely to make a run even for president in 2028. Or certainly to get that Senate seat that Michael Bennett will be vacating in hopes of winning the governorship in Colorado. So what Polis thinks he's doing from here, why he thinks he was doing this? At best, it seems to me, Polis is likely to get a nice gig as the resident Democratic dupe on Fox News at this point. And Tina Peters, after she burns out her 15 minutes of criminal infamy, will soon fade into Sarah Palin-like obscurity. At least I hope. And those of us who actually give a damn about election integrity and democracy, well, for us, that good fight will continue. Much more ahead on today's broadcast. I'm Brad Friedman. Hey, this is Brad here at the Bradcast and bradblog.com. 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
1: Yep.
0: Until then, you've got me. According to CNN today, John Stewart. No, not that John Stewart. This is a guy named John Stewart from Golden Lake, Ontario, up in Canada. He was supposed to be at the Indy 500 this past Memorial Day weekend, but nope, not this year. Every spring, for about 35 years, Stewart has traveled to Indianapolis to meet up with his American relatives, enjoy the lead-up of race morning, soak in the pomp and circumstance, and talk to people with a beer in his hand. He's been known to easily spend $10,000 on these annual week-long trips here in the U.S. But Stewart said that he has reached a, quote, ideological breakpoint. Unlike some Canadians who have already been boycotting all things USA, Stewart has not wanted to hurt regular American jobs when it's the man in charge that he takes issue with. But recent conversations with Trump-supporting American colleagues are ultimately, according to CNN, what made him think twice about spending vacation time arguing with people in the U.S. Quote, I just don't want to put myself in that position on a holiday where I know I'm going to be normally just having beers and watching racing. I just think I wouldn't enjoy some of the conversations, he said. While Trump's chaotic salvo of tariffs levied on Canada and his rhetoric of calling for Canada to become the 51st state were bothersome, it has been the launch of the war in Iran that put Stewart over the edge. Quote, it's not really Canadian versus American, it's just right versus wrong, he said. For now, he's pausing all personal trips to the U.S. Well, John Stewart, the one from Canada, he's not the only one. Despite the ridiculous line that you have now heard our delusional president repeat like 1,000 times.
2: But we've never been hotter than we are right now. This is the hottest country anywhere in the world.
3: Our country was dead. Now we have the hottest country anywhere in the world.
4: Under the radical left Democrats, we were a dead country. Now we are the hottest country anywhere in the world.
1: So hot, nobody wants to come here.
0: Yeah, so hot, not. Not so hot after all. I mean, if you can imagine that Trump might be lying to us or something, it turns out we are really quite unhot right now here in the U.S. As CNN reports in its analysis this week, the complete 2025 data is in. And the message is clear. International visitors stayed away from the U.S. in the first real year-over-year decline since the COVID-19 pandemic. The drop in visitors was larger even than during the global recession of 2008. How's that for hot? This time, it wasn't a pandemic or a collapse of the market. It was human error, writes CNN. Travelers cite presidential rhetoric and policies manifesting in highly public wars, both figurative and literal, as some of the reasons for staying away. 4 million fewer foreign visitors came to the U.S. in 2025 as compared to 2024 under, yes, Joe Biden.
1: Wow, 4 million.
0: You know, under Joe Biden, when our country was absolutely dead before Trump came back to office, he tells us. But with the collapse in foreign travel to the U.S. in 2025 under Donald Trump, there has also been a decrease in total spending by foreign travels by more than $8 billion. And that's a conservative estimate. I'll get to that in a second. But how is that for the hottest country in the world, losing $8 billion at least? That's not just bad for those working in the service and tourism industries. The impact of a self-inflicted decrease in international visitors of this magnitude has implications on America's standing in the world, its soft power diplomacy, and the economy as a whole. The 5.5% drop in international tourism in 2025 is the worst single-year decline in two decades, with the exception of the 2020 pandemic. Quote, we used to be a country that others wanted to emulate.

0: That narrative no longer exists, says Juliet Kayyem, the faculty chair of the Homeland Security Project at the Harvard Kennedy School. If you're a foreigner now, she said, what you're absorbing about the United States is a dysfunctional government, ICE raids, Americans being killed, crime everywhere, she said. With significantly fewer people actually coming here, she explained, the long-term harm is that the world will not know America. The narrative of the United States is now a country that is at best not to be respected and at worst a democracy that is floundering. Sounds about right. Perceptions aside, there are recent practical barriers of visiting the U.S. as well. Hesitation around a proposed $250 visa integrity fee, whatever that means, war-induced spikes in jet fuel prices, and the defunding of something called Brand USA, which is apparently the only American organization that markets U.S. tourism to international audiences. But it has been defunded by the Trump administration. Bills were introduced in the House and Senate to restore funding, but neither of those bills has moved forward at this time. So we defunded the thing that encouraged people to come here and spend money here. This action from Washington has caused enough confusion or even ill will that Brand USA recently launched a campaign to, quote, build traveler confidence and clear up misinformation, including clarifying that the visa integrity fee, that $250 fee, that's not yet being collected. So don't worry about that. Come on in. You won't have to pay that $250. And that a Trump administration proposal to collect 5 years of social media history from certain visitors, that is not current policy. Don't worry about that. Come on in. Good luck with that, Brand USA. Department of Homeland Security Secretary Mark Wayne Mullen has also publicly floated an idea to restrict customs processing operations at airports in so-called sanctuary cities. That sounds like another great idea as well, doesn't it? That yeah. Should help for tourism. The administration has so far not moved forward with that, but how does that sound to people who might want to come and visit and, you know, fly into, say, New York or Los Angeles or any number of so-called sanctuary cities to come and visit? Where do they have to fly? To Poughkeepsie to take a bus 18 hours thereafter to get to where they really want to go? To go see a Broadway show?
1: Hey, you wanted to go to Los Angeles, but instead you're going to Idaho.
0: Idaho is very nice, by the way.
1: It is, but
0: I hope that's not an Idaho slam that you're making.
1: If you're trying to get to someplace in California, flying to Idaho is not going to get you there very fast.
0: Okay, but it's really nice when you are in Idaho. You'll enjoy it very much. See, I'm working for Brand USA now, so I have to say these sorts of things. No worries. I'm sure that the news that we are not yet barring people traveling into so-called sanctuary cities and that we are not yet going to take 5 years of your social media history and that we're not going to charge you an extra $250 just cause you want to come visit the hottest country in the world. And boy, are we hot. Those who did visit, by the way, the U.S. in 2025, according to CNN's analysis, spent more per person. Of course, that could be thanks to inflation. But because of the significant decline in visitor numbers, the total spending was about $8.5 billion less compared to the year before, according to the World Travel and Tourism Council. Another group, however, Tourism Economics, estimates that the loss is worse than $8.5 billion. It's actually up to about $25 billion, $25 billion less being brought in when compared with what was forecasted to have been spent in the U.S. had tourism stayed on its expected growth track from where it was during the Biden administration. So had it kept growing at the rate that it was growing under Joe Biden, we would have had $25 billion more after 2025. But but for thanks to Donald Trump. And the U.S. Downturn, apparently, is an outlier. In other words, it's not the whole world. It's not, oh, everybody is traveling less now because of this or that. Maybe they are now because of the war. But last year, 2025, the U.S. was the outlier here. 80 million more people traveled internationally in 2025 compared with the year before. Yet, according to the World Travel and Tourism Council in its April press release, they chose other destinations. More people traveling, less people coming to the United States. That's hot, baby. While there were noticeable drops in visitors from Germany, India, France, Chile, Australia, and China, the vast majority of the drop in visitors was due to Canadians, like that John Stewart guy, not crossing the border after deciding, you know what, I think I'll stay home or travel to a country that doesn't hate us and keeps threatening to invade us and slapping tariffs on us and make us the 51st state. Who can blame these people for not wanting to come here? I live here, and I don't even really want to be here. So anyway, keep that, all of that in mind the next time you hear Trump lying to you about America being the hottest country in the world right now. The only thing hot around here these days is the global temperatures, thanks in no small part also to Donald Trump. Maybe that's what he means by the U.S. is now the hottest country in the world. Speaking of, a quick break, and we're back with Desi Doyen and our latest Green News Report right here on the broadcast. I'm Brad Friedman. Don't touch that dial.
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0: we are back from a week off. As usual, nothing at all happened. Nothing to report in the Green News Report. Unless I'm wrong about that, Dizzy Doyne. Am I wrong about that?
1: You might be a little wrong. What? It might have been difficult to shove in all the thousands of things that happened. So we did our best.
0: Into just 6 minutes. Well, yep. We'll see how good we did in our latest Green News Report.
2: We're looking at upwards of 1.5 billion barrels of oil that were supposed to be produced this year across the Middle East that now will not be. And that's increasingly a best case scenario.
1: Oil industry warns inventory is running dangerously low as Donald Trump's little excursion in Iran continues into its fourth month.
3: In some places, the mercury is a whopping 16 degrees Celsius or 29 degrees Fahrenheit higher than the average for this time of year.
1: Historic heat wave in Europe shatters temperature records. Plus, a whole bunch of stuff that happened while we were out.
0: All of that stuff and more straight ahead from BradBlog.com. I'm Brad Friedman.
1: And I'm Desi Doyen.
0: Stand by for 6 minutes of independent green news, politics, analysis, and snarky comment.
4: People are spending more on gas, but they're also spending more on everything else. And I think that that's a sign that you would see when people are optimistic about the future.
0: Yes, it's also a sign you would see when gas prices have gone through the roof along with inflation. Kevin Hassett, director of Donald Trump's National Economic Council. This is your Green News Report. Okay, Desi Doyen, I know you got a lot to get to. We've been gone for a week, so have at it.
1: All right, first up, while we were out, the U.S.-Israeli war on Iran remained in stalemate, despite Donald Trump's repetitive claims that a deal is, quote, very close. On Monday, global oil prices spiked once again after Iran halted the negotiations in the wake of ongoing U.S. and Israeli missile strikes. Because of the closure of the Strait of Hormuz, roughly 1.5 billion barrels of oil has been permanently removed from the market this year, according to oil commodities expert Rory Johnson. And many nations are not going back.
2: Countries that have been hit hardest by this, countries across Asia, are also the ones that were electrifying their fleets fastest prior to the war. And I think that if anything, this is going to boost those efforts and kind of redouble efforts to electrify and diversify away from this risk.
0: Well, that's good.
1: ExxonMobil warns that oil inventories will hit dangerously low levels in just weeks. Goldman Sachs on Monday projected that rising energy prices will persist through at least the end of this year, continuing to erode household spending power.
0: So most importantly, no matter how little oil is on the market, ExxonMobil will continue to make record profits.
1: Yes, they will.
0: Oh, good.
1: While we were out in Europe and the UK, an exceptionally early, deadly heat wave shattered temperature records for the month of May, in some places by as much as 29 degrees Fahrenheit, higher than average for this time of year, straining electric grids. London hit a record 95 degrees. Spain and France topped 100 degrees.
0: Yikes.
1: It's very dangerous because most buildings in Europe don't have air conditioning and are not designed for 21st century heat extremes. Scientists say that heat waves are becoming hotter, longer, and more frequent due to human-caused climate change, which the UN climate chief called, quote, a brutal reminder of the costs of global warming caused by burning fossil fuels.
0: And they're happening in the month of May?
1: Yes. While we were out in Washington State, 11 workers were killed in a chemical tank explosion at a paper manufacturer. Meanwhile, in Southern California, just a few miles away from Disneyland, a different massive chemical tank nearly exploded, forcing the evacuations of some 40,000 residents. Both incidents came in the wake of the Federal Chemical Safety Board issuing a warning over the Trump administration's disaster policy, saying the administration is taking, quote, a significant step backwards in preventing chemical disasters.
0: Yep, that sounds like them.
1: In other news, Donald Trump rescinded several 50-year-old executive orders that had restricted off-road vehicle use on fragile public lands. The new orders are intended to boost drilling and logging.
0: Of course.
1: The Trump Securities and Exchange Commission moved to repeal a Biden-era rule requiring large public companies to inform their investors of climate-related related risks to their businesses. The Trump EPA doubled down on its efforts to make America polluted again by moving to postpone enforcement of Biden-era vehicle pollution limits. And the Trump Labor Department weakened Biden-era heat rules intended to protect workers from excessive heat exposure. Finally, a bit of good news. While we were out, a new study concluded that thanks to the explosive growth in clean energy technologies like wind, solar, and batteries, what used to be considered the worst-case climate change scenario now appears to have been averted. Climate science deniers like Donald Trump lied about the study, pretending to not understand the concept of the word scenario. However, researchers warn that humanity is still on a dangerous trajectory and must move faster away from burning climate-warming fossil fuels.
0: Well, that's good news, I think. I'll take it. For much more on all of these stories and the ones we couldn't get to today, check out our website at greennews.bradblog.com. 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I'm Brad Friedman.
1: And I'm Desi Doyen.
0: And this has been your Green News Report.
5: It could be worse.
6: It could be.
5: It could be worse.
6: It could be.
5: You could be riding in the back of a blacked-out hearse. It could be worse.
7: It could it could be worse.
1: Yeah.
7: It could be.
1: And actually, I mean, it is very good news that the scenario, the projected scenario of if humanity did absolutely nothing and, in fact, burned even more, all of the coal that was buried in the ground, all of the oil. So we're not going to do that. And that's really good.
0: So that's what they had discovered, that we're not going to go to the worst case scenario.
1: Right.
0: That's the only thing we can rule out right now.
1: Yeah. As scientists do, they figured out, hey, what's the worst that can happen? This is the worst that can happen.
0: And yet, Donald Trump and the administration are all claiming that, oh, they've just admitted
1: it's
0: there
1: all
0: is
1: wrong.
0: No climate change.
1: Yeah, it was pretty stupid and crazy. But hey, that is today's Trump administration, today's Republican Party, and today's climate science denial industry.
0: Stupid and crazy.
1: Yeah, something like that.
0: Excellent. Thank you, Desi Doyen. Never stupid nor crazy.
1: Yeah.
0: Appreciate everything you do here. And thanks to all of you for spending a portion of your day or night with us. It's always greatly appreciated. 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
1: at Green News Report.
0: Say hello to her.
1: Yes, please.
0: Until then, we will see you at all of the above. Until we see you here next time, I'm Brad Friedman. Good luck, world.
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1: I knew, I'm all tangled. 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Help me. Jesus. There we go. 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What I was trying to say, there it is. 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
9: Most men. You can change it a copy.

know, I wonder if we had a quiz after that set of music, how many of you would pass your little history test right there? Whole lot of history in there, right? Started all the way back in the 60s with Chuck Berry and Too Much. Well, actually, let's go back before that. We started off with Lou Reed, recorded live at the Palladium, which was at that time in 1974, known as the Academy of Music. You remember that place, do you? I know some of you do. I know I do. And we heard the intro to Sweet Jane, Rock and Roll Animal, Lou Reed, recorded live, 1974. Living Color in there, too. Why you want to give me that funny vibe? That funny, funny vibe. I'm trying not to hate you, but you keep giving me that funny, funny, funny vibe. Was from the first record, Vivid, in 1988. Chuck Berry in there, too. The real king of rock and roll. I don't care what you say, and I don't want to fight about it. Chuck Berry and Too Much Monkey Business for me to be involved in. Bob Dylan in there, too, with a song with a lot of great advice in it. From the 1965 record called Bringing It All Back Home and Subterranean Homesick Blues. You don't need a weatherman to know which way the wind blows. Elvis Costello and the Attractions in there as well from this year's model, and Pump It Up Until You Can Feel It. REM in there too. They did It's the End of the World as We Know It and I Feel Fine. And we edited that set with Billy Joel. New York Zone from out there on Oyster Bay, Long Island. Kid with a six pack in his hand. Anyway, Billy Joel from the Stormfront record, 1989. And we didn't start the fire. We didn't start no stinking fire. But like I said, it'll be a great history lesson. There's a lot of history in there, a lot of good advice in that set of music. Maybe we'll do that. Maybe we'll do that one day. We'll have like a rock and roll quiz. But that's another thing. 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At 33 past the hour, Billy C is me. You know who you are. It's Cosmic Debris. And you get that here and only here on Radio Free Brooklyn.

could do the two-step to that back and forth like I was doing. I think this is how I hurt myself yesterday. I got bad hips, folks. And every once in a while, I forget that I have bad hips, and I put on a playlist in the house just to let the time pass by. I'm bird sitting for one more day. And sometime me and the bird, we start talking about music and things. And the bird goes, "Oh yeah, well, what do you got?" And we put on a playlist, one of my custom playlists. And I made one especially for the bird yesterday. And so here's me and the bird two-stepping and half-stepping and and just dancing around the living room yesterday. It was a time to be sure. And that song was on the playlist. That is Duran Duran from the Notorious album back in 1986. Were you a Durani? I was kind of a Durani. I love their music. Their music is amazing. Notorious from Duran Duran, Skin Trade. Ms. Aretha Franklin in there too, which is on, she's on every playlist that I've ever had since I've made playlists. And that particular track right there with on a great record produced by Narada Michael Walden, who played with Santana and the Mahavishnu Orchestra. And Who's Zoomin' Who? Was the question of the morning. The Smashing Pumpkins in there too, from Melancholy and the Infinite Sadness, 1995. And tonight, we heard Tom Waits in there too, from Heart Attack and Vine, 1980. Went back even further in the 90s for that one. And Jersey Girl. Because nothing matters in this whole wide world when you're in love with a Jersey girl. Sha la la, la la la la. And we started that set off with Linda Ronstadt. And that's the probably something you probably would not expect to hear on Radio Free Brooklyn at all. And that is why I played it. Besides the great song, Roy Orbison's song, translated nicely by Ms. Linda Ronstadt, who back in the day, a whole bunch of us had big time crushes on. That's another story that'll be in the book. Anyway, a minute before the top of the hour, Billy C is me. Cosmic Debris on Radio Free Brooklyn. 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Because at 12 noon, exactly, Billy C is me. You know who you are, Cosmic Debris. When we are what Brooklyn sounds like. Let me start off slowly again.

fabulous UB40 on Cosmic Debris on Radio Free Brooklyn. UB40. It's a tax form, I think, over there in the UK. But in the name of a great band, UB40. Come on over to my way of thinking, 1985. You got to tell me you don't expect me to guess now, do you? But come on over to my way of thinking. Brian Ferry in there, too, from his Boys and Girls album. That came out in 1985, and Slave to Love. We played Don Henley in there, too, from Building the Perfect Beast. And Sunset Grill, place we can all go down. Kind of a California version of Cheers. If you know, you know. Sunset Grill from Don Henley. Chris Whitley in there, too, from 1991's Living with the Law. And Big Sky Country. We started that set off with Jerry Harrison from his 1991 solo record. 1988 solo record called Casual Gods. And, of course, Jerry Harrison is with Talking Heads. And that was one of his, I think he put out three solo records, but that one has Man with a Gun. Pretty Girl, Old Man, Young Man with a Gun. Two people in love. The rules do not apply to people in love. Those were the days, remember that? Anyway, it is 24 after the top of the hour. Billy C is me. You know who you are. Cosmic Debris. And you get that here and only here on Radio Free Brooklyn.

pick any one you like. There are a zillion versions of that. James Brown, Get On Up, Feel Like Being a Sex Machine. The best one, though, if you want to get the really, really the classic one, is the one recorded at the Apollo Theater in 1971. We played a different one. I don't know which one we played, but we played one of them because there's a million of them. James Brown and Sex Machine, Prince and the New Power Generation. Before that, did You Sexy Motherfucker. 1992's The Love Symbol album. Berlin in there too, from Pleasure Victim and Sex. The Gun Club played Sex Beat. My Life with the Thrill Kill Cult did Sex on Wheels. And before we got into that, we played Elastica doing Connection and Wire doing the Three Girl Rumba. To think of a number divided by three. Don't matter the number. A number's a number. Something like that. Anyway, 6 minutes before top of the hour, Billy C is me. Let's see if we can we squeeze at least one more in here. Let's see. What can we put in here? Can't do anything too wild because they're too long. So let's oh, yeah, I always like this one, so we can put this one in there. Right, this one, will this work? I think, no, that's too long. All right, I'm going to take like 5 minutes trying to decide what to play, right? And then the whole 5 minutes will be gone. All right, let's start with this one.

kind of a reminder to myself to make that telephone call that I need to make today. Shelby Lynn and telephone. And I think that's a good way to leave it right there. Thanks a lot, everybody. See you again next Wednesday morning at 11 o'clock a.m. for some Cosmic Debris on Radio Free Brooklyn. You get that here and only here. Amy Goodman will be in at the top of the hour with Democracy Now. Till then, have a good rest of your day today and have a good weekend. And stay hydrated and stay cool, okay? 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

0: I had the opportunity to go to the Artmageddon Festival in Ditmas Park recently. And there I met a local mom and volunteer named Genevieve and her two children, Remsen and Pipsy. Genevieve got to witness Pipsy express herself creatively using spray paint for the first time and mused about how uniquely Brooklyn that moment was.
1: And like, I just turned 47 and I'm like, I could be in yoga pants in the suburbs. But instead, here I'm raising my two beautiful kids with adults who are amazing in a space that I trust. And like, I come back after leaving them alone and they've like broken out the spray paint.
2: We're not bringing this back.
1: And it's baby's first day of spray painting.
0: I'm Calvin Williams. This is what Brooklyn sounds like.
1: What does Brooklyn sound like?
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1: The Lebanese stood by the Iranians in Iran's darkest moments and supported us. You could say they brought themselves into this war, and they should be supported. In my view, every one of us has a responsibility toward them.
0: Iran suspends talks with the United States to protest Israel's invasion and continued bombing of Lebanon. Iran's foreign minister said the attacks violate the ceasefire agreement, which he said unequivocally includes Lebanon. President Trump's claiming talks have resumed after phone calls with Prime Minister Netanyahu and Hezbollah, writing on social media, quote, "There will be no troops going to Beirut," unquote. For more on all the latest developments, we'll go to Beirut. Then the death toll from U.S. drone strikes on boats in the Caribbean and Eastern Pacific has surpassed 200.
2: This unprecedented military campaign, Operation Southern Spear, came without any plausible legal justifications. The world has failed to challenge these assassinations in any meaningful way.
0: Then, the Overseer Class, a manifesto. We'll speak to author Stephen Thrasher about his new book and his upcoming film series in Brooklyn at BAM called Black Ops, Spies, and Overseers. All that and more coming up. Welcome to Democracy Now!, democracynow.org, The War and Peace Report. I'm Amy Goodman. Israel's military continued its attacks on Lebanon overnight, killing at least eight people, even after President Trump said both sides had, quote, agreed that all shooting will stop, unquote. Among the dead is James Karam, a dentist who was killed along with his daughter and son when an Israeli drone bombed their car in southern Lebanon. Another Israeli attack killed two people and damaged the Jabal Amel University Hospital entire. Lebanon's health ministry reports Israeli strikes have killed more than 3,400 people since March 2nd. Over 10,000 have been wounded. Axios is reporting during an expletive-laden call, Trump told Israeli Prime Minister Benjamin Netanyahu, quote, "You're effing crazy. You'd be in prison if it weren't for me. I'm saving your ass. Everybody hates you now. Everybody hates Israel because of this," unquote, the president reportedly said. After the call, Trump said in a social media post that he'd had a productive phone call with Netanyahu and that, quote, "There will be no troops going to Beirut," unquote. Trump's comment came after Netanyahu and Israeli Defense Minister Israel Katz said they had ordered massive airstrikes on Beirut's southern suburbs. On Capitol Hill, Michigan Democratic Congressmember Rashida Tlaib is calling on Congress to pass a Lebanon War Powers resolution this week. She wrote, quote, "Our country should not be assisting or supporting indiscriminate bombings and forced displacement anywhere, including Lebanon," unquote. Meanwhile, the United Nations Security Council held an emergency meeting Monday to discuss Lebanon. UN Assistant Secretary General Martha Pobee said Israel's violating a UN Security Council resolution that was aimed at stopping Israel's invasion of Lebanon two decades ago.
3: Israel's presence north of the Blue Line is a clear violation of Lebanon's sovereignty and territorial integrity, as well as of Security Council Resolution 1701. Israeli forces must withdraw to south of the Blue Line.
0: Iranian diplomats have suspended talks with the United States after warning Israel's attacks on Lebanon and the Gaza Strip could doom ongoing ceasefire negotiations with the Trump administration. Iranian Foreign Minister Abbas Araghchi said Monday the U.S. has already violated its ceasefire with Iran when it imposed a naval siege on Iranian ports. He also said Israel's attacks on Lebanon constitute a ceasefire violation on a separate front. After headlines, we'll go to Beirut to speak with the Associated Press. Karim Shahib's latest piece is headlined, Trump says Israel and Hezbollah have agreed to dial back fighting. In Gaza, at least three Palestinians died in separate Israeli attacks earlier today as Palestinian monitoring groups documented 11 new ceasefire violations over the past 24 hours. Among the attacks was an Israeli drone strike on a civilian vehicle east of Deir al-Balah that injured displaced families living nearby in makeshift shelters. Israel's carried out strikes on most of the 237 days since it agreed to a U.S.-brokered Gaza ceasefire last October. Here in New York, the far-right Israeli finance minister, Bezalel Smotrich, marched in the annual Israel Day parade Sunday alongside other Israeli far-right ministers and cabinet officials, Senate Minority Leader Chuck Schumer, Governor Kathy Hochul, and New York State Attorney General Letitia James were among several prominent Democrats who marched in the same parade as Smotrich, who has been sanctioned by multiple countries for inciting settler violence against Palestinians. The lead organizer of the parade told the New York Times he did not know that Smotrich and other Israeli far-right officials were planning to march. New York City Mayor Zoran Mamdani, who boycotted the event, said he was offended by the presence of Israeli officials at the parade.
4: You can see in the participation of the far-right Israeli minister Smotrich, as well as a number of other ministers, a vision of annihilation, a complicity in genocide, and frankly, a belief that does not have much value for even the sanctity of children in Gaza. And I am offended, as I know many New Yorkers are, by their participation.
0: In Ukraine, a wave of Russian strikes has killed at least 18 people and injured dozens in Kyiv, Dnipro, Zaporizhia, Poltava, and Kharkiv. Overnight, Russia launched 73 missiles and 656 drones at Ukraine. This is Alina. Her building was damaged by a Russian strike.
5: I woke up from my bed and decided to move to the corridor. I heard explosions coming closer and closer. I turned my back to the window to go to the apartment door. At that moment, there was an explosion, which threw me against the door. But I'm fine now.
0: Russia's latest assault once again prompted Ukraine's President Volodymyr Zelensky to ask President Trump to send Patriot interceptors, which are capable of blocking ballistic missiles. Trump has so far ignored Zelensky's pleas, despite the fact that Ukraine is running out of interceptors. President Trump is reportedly reconsidering his $1.8 billion slush fund to compensate his supporters who took part in the January 6th insurrection. This comes as the Justice Department also said it would temporarily pause the program to comply with a court order. The fund was set up as a settlement following Trump's $10 billion lawsuit against his own IRS over the leak of his tax returns. Federal Judge Kathleen Williams reopened the case last week after a bipartisan group of 35 former federal judges urged her to look more closely at the settlement. Anthropic, the AI company behind Claude, filed confidentially for an initial public offering Monday, less than a week after raising $65 billion in funding that pushed its valuation to $965 billion. Anthropic's IPO plans come as several major stock market index providers have recently changed rules excluding unprofitable companies. The changes could allow Elon Musk's private AI and rocket company SpaceX, which is about to go public, to be added to the indexes much sooner than they typically would, which means millions of Americans invested in retirement funds could end up owning a piece of SpaceX, whether they choose to or not. This comes as Vermont's independent Senator Bernie Sanders announced a new bill that would create a sovereign wealth fund by imposing a one-time 50% tax on the stock of OpenAI, Anthropic, and other AI companies. In an op-ed for the New York Times, Senator Sanders writes, the fund would, quote, give the public a direct role in determining the future of this technology and guarantee that the trillions of dollars potentially generated by AI are used to improve the lives of us all, not simply to make the richest people in the world even richer, unquote. Meanwhile, Florida became the first state to sue OpenAI and its CEO, Sam Altman, alleging they know ChatGPT is not safe, especially for children. This is Florida's attorney general.
6: We're here to announce that we recently filed a monumental civil lawsuit against Sam Altman and ChatGPT. for endangering our kids and deceiving parents into believing that this application is safe for use. It's clearly not. People are getting hurt, parents are getting deceived, and they need to pay for it.
0: The mayor of Newark, New Jersey, is announcing his city's legal strategy aimed at shutting down the Delaney Hall ICE jail. The for-profit immigration detention center has been the focus of massive protests demanding justice for immigrants who've launched a hunger strike to protest inhumane conditions, medical neglect inside the jail, and demanding their freedom. On Monday, Newark Mayor Ross Baraka said his city's police department will exercise a greater span of control over the perimeter of Delaney Hall after federal agents and New Jersey State Police repeatedly attacked demonstrators outside with horses, clubs, pepper spray, and other so-called less lethal weapons. In a statement, Mayor Baraka said, quote, police tactics over this last weekend were overly aggressive, unnecessary, and in some instances unconstitutional, he said. But the mayor said a 9 p.m. to 6 a.m. curfew would remain in effect until further notice. In Ghana, human rights groups warn a new law criminalizing LGBTQ plus activity could devastate queer communities. The sweeping legislation approved Friday makes it a crime to identify as non-binary, lesbian, gay, bisexual, queer, trans, or intersex. It also imposes prison terms of up to 10 years on anyone who, quote, promotes, unquote, LGBTQ activities. It's expected to be signed into law by Ghana's president, John Mahama. This follows similar legislation recently passed in other African nations, including Senegal and Burkina Faso. In 2023, Uganda passed a law making it a crime to identify as queer, declaring all same-sex conduct to be non-consensual, and even allowing for the death penalty in certain cases. Critics have called it a kill the gays bill. This is Ugandan LGBTQ activist Hansen Fuma.
7: At first, it was Uganda with the harshest kill gay bill in the whole world that contains a death penalty and a life imprisonment. Apparently, we are seeing Ghana jumping onto this same running track. And all African leaders are quiet in whatever is happening.
0: Defense Secretary Pete Hegseth has designated the Pentagon press office a classified space, physically barring journalists from an area that's been freely accessible to reporters across multiple administrations. In a statement, Reporters Without Borders said, quote, no matter how petulant Pete gets, journalists will continue their tenacious reporting and hold the Pentagon accountable for the money, operations, and lives they impact every day, unquote. Separately, a federal court temporarily blocked the Pentagon from discharging transgender service members while still allowing the administration to continue banning transgender people from entering the military. It's come as Hegseth also struck several female and black Navy officers from a promotions list. Rhode Island Senator Jack Reed said in a recent testimony, quote, nearly 60% of the senior officers Hegseth has fired are female or black. Unquote. Veteran 60 Minutes correspondent Scott Pelley openly revolted against CBS News leadership Monday at a staff meeting meant to introduce the show's newly appointed executive producer, Nick Bilton. Bilton is a tech journalist installed by CBS's editor-in-chief Barry Weiss after she fired the show's two top correspondents, Sharon Alfonsi and Cecilia Vega, alongside executive producer Tanya Simon. When Bilton reportedly told the staff Weiss loves CBS News in 60 Minutes, Pelley shot back, quote, she's murdering 60 Minutes. She does not love this place. She was brought in to kill it, and she's been doing exactly that, unquote. Pelley also declared that Bilton would never be welcome here, unquote. The winners of the 2026 News and Documentary Emmy Awards have been announced. This year's Outstanding Investigative Documentary Prize goes to Critical Incident, A Death at the Border, produced by HBO Documentary Films. The film examines the alleged cover-up of the murder of Anastasio Hernandez Rojas, an undocumented Mexican immigrant who died while in U.S. custody at the border. His 2010 death occurred under the watch of Rodney Scott, the man who now heads Customs and Border Protection under President Trump. The film's director, Rick Rowley, accepted the award.
8: Cruelty and violence have festered at the heart of U.S. immigration enforcement for so long. And part of it is because of the impunity and the secrecy that have surrounded these organizations. And so I need to thank this incredible team for pulling back the veil and exposing that organization.
0: To see our interview with Rick Rowley, director of Critical Incident, the Death at the Border, go to democracynow.org. And voters head to the polls in several states today for primary elections. California faces a crowded field in the race to replace outgoing Governor Gavin Newsom under the state's jungle primary system. The two candidates who receive the most votes today will advance to the general election, regardless of party. In Los Angeles, 13 candidates are looking to unseat incumbent Mayor Karen Bass. Polls show Bass is in a close race with City Council member Nithya Raman and reality TV personality Spencer Pratt. In Iowa, Republicans and Democrats are selecting candidates to replace Republican Senator Joni Ernst, who's retiring. There are also primary elections in Montana, New Jersey, New Mexico, and South Dakota. And those are some of the headlines. This is Democracy Now!, democracynow.org, The War and Peace Report. I'm Amy Goodman in New York, joined by Democracy Now!'s Juan Gonzalez in Chicago. Hi, Juan.
9: Hi, Amy, and welcome to all of our listeners and viewers across the country and around the world.
0: We begin today's show in Lebanon, where Israeli drones have killed at least 8 people, despite President Trump's claim that Israel and Hezbollah have agreed that, quote, all shooting will stop. Trump made the claim as Iran said it's suspending indirect negotiations with the U.S. to protest Israel's expanding military offensive in Lebanon. Iran's foreign minister, Abbas Araghchi, wrote online, the ceasefire between Iran and the U.S. is unequivocally a ceasefire on all fronts, including in Lebanon. Its violation on one front is a violation of the ceasefire on all fronts. The U.S. and Israel are responsible for the consequences of any violation, he said. Since March 2nd, Israel's killed more than 3,400 people in Lebanon while seizing large swaths of southern Lebanon, including the medieval Beaufort Castle. On Monday, President Trump spoke with Israeli Prime Minister Benjamin Netanyahu by phone after Israel threatened new attacks on Beirut. Axios is reporting during the expletive-laden call, Trump told Netanyahu, quote, you're effing crazy. You'd be in prison if it weren't for me. I'm saving your ass. Everybody hates you now. Everybody hates Israel because of this, Axios reported Trump saying to Netanyahu. After the call, Trump wrote online, quote, I had a very productive call with Prime Minister Bibi Netanyahu of Israel, and there will be no troops going to Beirut, and any troops that are on their way have already been turned back, he said. In Beirut, displaced Lebanese residents decried Israel's ongoing attacks.
10: This is a feeling that can't be described. That we have experienced this before and we rebuilt our land. And God willing, we will rebuild it even better. We have lived through something like this before. I was born in 1975. From the first day I was born, we have been living through wars until now, about staying in the south of Lebanon. As long as there is a strip, an occupied strip, an occupied land, it means Israel is harming us.
0: At the United Nations, the Security Council held an emergency meeting to discuss Lebanon. This is Russia's U.N. Ambassador, Vasily Nebenzia.
11: The ceasefire reached on April 17th between West Jerusalem and Beirut, brokered by Washington, has unfortunately turned out to be a smokescreen for a creeping aggression against Lebanon. While the entire world was waiting for the next round of negotiations planned for June 2nd in the United States capital, Israel continued to methodically expand its zone of occupation, raising entire settlements to the ground as part of its scorched earth tactics. It has become evident that Lebanon is seeing an almost identical replay of the scenario of clearing the Gaza Strip, with the establishment of large-scale occupation control and the forced displacement of the local population.
0: We go now to Beirut, where we're joined by Karim Shahayeb, Associated Press reporter based in Beirut. His most recent co-authored piece is headlined, Trump says Israel and Hezbollah have agreed to dial back fighting. Welcome back to Democracy Now, Karim. Can you explain what you understand President Trump is saying, who he's spoken to, and what, in fact, is happening on the ground?
12: Absolutely. What happened yesterday was in no means a ceasefire or a step towards a complete ceasefire. However, it was a containment effort to stop what could have, in fact, taken Lebanon back to where it was in the peak of the war, where Israel would be bombing the southern suburbs of Beirut, where there would be mass displacement from these sprawling urban neighborhoods, and Hezbollah would continue launching rockets and missiles into northern Israel. They weren't doing much of that in this period, and most of their attacks were targeting Israeli troops in Lebanon, but we did witness an escalation of that. Now, what happened was is that obviously Hezbollah and the United States do not communicate with each other. The Lebanese Speaker of Parliament, Nabih Berri, who was a key Hezbollah ally and communicates with the United States and has done so with mediators in the past, such as Amos Hochstein and so on. It appears he played a very crucial role in the communication on the line, as well as the Lebanese ambassador to Washington, who, of course, is taking part in the negotiations, including tonight, the ones taking place today and tomorrow. And so there has been a series of calls. In the meantime, the president of Lebanon has repeatedly been on the line with Secretary of State Marco Rubio and the State Department, as officials have told us. And there's been a flurry of, you know, diplomatic calls. And this is why we saw a lot of statements from France, from Germany, from Saudi Arabia and other countries, basically trying to halt what looked like an imminent escalation that would have basically taken Lebanon back to where it was before this nominal ceasefire went into effect on April 17. This obviously is something that Beirut wants to use its momentum in order to get something out of these talks. Beirut has, you know, basically you can see from the statements coming out of the president, the prime minister's office, that Lebanon wants to stick to these talks, but they're trying to get something out of it. Israel's military escalation last week has really frustrated the authorities. They're very concerned that they're losing support over these talks, and they're trying to show that indeed they have leverage to get something out of this, and they are sticking to wanting a complete ceasefire. So yet they're trying to take advantage of yesterday's momentum, but of course this is in no means a full ceasefire. The strikes in Lebanon continued this morning across southern Lebanon, and Hezbollah has also claimed some attacks on Israeli troops in southern Lebanon.
9: And Karim, why do you think Iran is insisting so strongly on the inclusion of Lebanon in an overall negotiated settlement with the United States?
12: Hezbollah is Iran's closest ally in the region. Hezbollah relies heavily on Iran and has done so over the years since its inception in the early 80s. And Iran played a huge role in building up Hezbollah. And Hezbollah, you know, began as an insurgency group when Israel had invaded Lebanon and occupied southern Lebanon in 2000, and now is a full-fledged political party with strong institutions. And so Hezbollah in the last war, which ended in late 2024, you know, it was severely battered in Israeli strikes. A large chunk of its senior leadership, both political and military, were killed in Israeli airstrikes or drone strikes. And you know, it wasn't completely disarmed militarily, obviously, but it did lose a large amount of its a large sum of its military caliber. And, you know, even Hezbollah leadership today sees them as kind of adjusting to these new realities. And so there's momentum in Lebanon since the end of that war that, you know, maybe now is the time to disarm Hezbollah and for the Lebanese military to deploy in southern Lebanon. And obviously this put Hezbollah in a bit of a difficult political situation. Now, obviously things have changed with this round of war and so on. But Hezbollah is very, very important to Iran in the region, especially at a period of time, for example, where in Iraq, a lot of Iran-backed militias, you know, the Iraqi government, for example, wants to weaken Iran's influence there. And there has been sort of a divergence of the different armed, you know, groups in Iraq that sort of banded together, and most of them were sort of pro-Iran. So Lebanon's very, very important for Iran in that way. And also, this is an opportunity for Iran to maintain its leverage in Lebanon, right? If the war between Lebanon and Israel ends because of the leverage Iran had in its talks with the U.S. In Pakistan and Islamabad, then this shows that Iran can sort of be the savior. And this is why Hezbollah opposes the direct talks, because they're saying the Lebanese government has no leverage, let's use Iran's. Because when Iran started to strike back, you know, in the Gulf countries and so on, they put the globe on notice, they put the global economy on notice. And I think that's kind of the game where Iran's trying to make sure that its leverage remains in Lebanon, and that the Lebanese authorities that have come to power in early 2025 cannot break away from Iran, as they've been slowly trying to do so and rekindle their ties with the United States and the Gulf countries as well. So there's a geopolitical angle as well where Iran is trying to maintain its position here. That's how things appear at the moment. And obviously, it's a very complicated situation. Lebanon's always been, you know, stuck between the geopolitical battles. And, you know, we can speculate for a long time. But Hezbollah and Iran have been really trying to maintain their influence and their support base in Lebanon at a time where the Lebanese authorities have been trying to, you know, push back against Iranian influence in the country.
9: And to what degree can the Lebanese government negotiate also what happens in terms of Hezbollah? Is it your sense that despite their internal conflict, that Hezbollah and the Lebanese government continue to have discussions and communication?
12: Well, the Lebanese government understands that this is a very tricky situation. This is based on officials that we've been speaking to since these discussions began, that, you know, Hezbollah not being part of the conversation in Washington and sort of rejecting these talks, you know, does complicate things in a way. Now, in terms of their leverage, they're banking a lot on a few things. They're banking on the fact that the ambassador in Washington has very good ties with the U.S., and this was a very strategic pick, as well as the representative who is leading Lebanon's negotiating team, a former ambassador, Ambassador Simon Karam, who has negotiated with the Israelis in the last mechanism after the 2024 ceasefire, and the fact that there were apparently some very positive conversations, according to these officials, between Beirut and Washington. But they certainly understand that the consequences or the results of the Iranian-American talks will also play a role as well. They truly are banking on that. And with Hezbollah, they're in a bit of a tricky situation, because they received a lot of support and celebration from the United States for saying that they want to disarm all non-state actors and assert full state authority and sovereignty on Lebanese territory. But they have been criticized for not taking a more aggressive approach. The Lebanese government says that, you know, there's a risk for a civil war. We don't want to basically seem like we're ostracizing a group of people. And so they've been playing it in a very, you know, in a less aggressive approach where, and they say that these things take time. They want more time on this. And they've also been critical of Israel by saying that the ongoing Israeli airstrikes, especially in this recent war, obviously is a major obstacle in them being able to do that, because, you know, Israeli troops are continuing to push deeper into Lebanon. So it's a very complicated situation. That's why their approach at the moment is focused on getting a complete ceasefire. And then once they can get that, they can at least negotiate all these other things like Israeli withdrawal and disarming Hezbollah and this whole laundry list of issues. But for them, this idea of negotiating while the airstrikes continue, while the invasion pushes deeper into the country, further hinders their efforts into achieving what they want, which is complete state authority in the country, which of course includes disarming Hezbollah and other non-state groups. So it's a very complicated situation, and there's a lot of gaps in these talks, but they are committed to these talks. The president yesterday, President Aoun, said that talks are the least harmful option for Lebanon, so it's the safest option compared to going back into a full-scale war. But he did admit that Lebanon is left with very little choices at this point.
0: Can you, Karim, talk about the significance of, since March 2nd, Israel killing some 3,400 people in Lebanon? And you wrote a piece on it's seizing large swaths of southern Lebanon, including the medieval Beaufort Castle, the meaning of that, and what's happening in Nabatea and Tyre and the hospital that has almost been hit, bombed all around it, and what this means for the Lebanese people. And are they shifting their position, giving this level of bombardment?
12: Certainly, and there really, over the past week alone, there has been so much to unpack with that military escalation and literally in just 7 days. So the capturing of the Beaufort Castle, You know, it is a 1,000-year-old Crusader castle. It's strategically located because of its elevation. It does not signal anything, sort of beyond that immediate achievement, in the sense that it is a 1,000-year-old Crusader castle. It doesn't mean that Israel is going to roll into Beirut tomorrow, but it represents something greater than that, which is fears of a long-term occupation, similar of that from 1982 to 2000. You know, the Litani River in southern Lebanon was used as a de facto border, in which, you know, Israeli troops are mostly present south of that river, and them crossing over into some of these towns close to the city of Nabati, including the towns where the castle is located, sort of symbolized sort of the balance of power at the moment. It definitely ruined a lot of the morale that maybe some people had. There was very little hope in the first place. And there are concerns that it's unclear where, you know, Israel could go. And now Israeli troops are very close to the city of Nabati, which is a major city in southern Lebanon. And on the flip side, of course, in the coastal city of Tyre is the country's fourth largest city. It was struck heavily in the past, but of course, there's a lot of concerns of to what extent Israel is going to push deeper in the southwestern part of Lebanon. A lot of people who are perhaps close to Nabati, close to Tyre as well, who are still living there, or maybe they went back home during this, you know, nominal ceasefire, are starting to flee again. And these, of course, are major cities in southern Lebanon. And for this kind of push to take place in a period of negotiations, exceptional periods of direct talks to Lebanon, Israel, brings a lot of concern that Lebanon really has no skin in the game. But at the same time, there's sort of this, from people I speak to, they understand that Lebanon, you know, is kind of in a, you know, it is a weak state, it doesn't have a lot of leverage. And a lot of people are concerned, they sort of feel beholden to the regional and global powers on their fate. Regarding the hospital strike, yes, there was a strike near the Jabal Amal Hospital near the city of Tyre. We're still getting information from the authorities on the extent of the damages, but what you've seen, of course, is significant. There have been several people have been killed, at least a dozen medical workers who lived close to that hospital wounded. And of course, this brings about a great concern. There's already dozens of medical workers and first responders who have been killed in Israeli strikes. Now, Israel says that, you know, some of these paramedics who are affiliated with Hezbollah's medical organization, the Islamic Health Committee, they are accusing them of being involved in military activity. But the Lebanese authorities are pushing back, saying this is not necessarily true. The World Health Organization is coming out with statements about the well-being of these hospitals. And of course, there's a lot of concern for people who are in these hospitals or need this kind of attention, special medical attention, of what's going to happen to them. And of course, a lot of Lebanese look into what's happening in the Gaza Strip and worry that it could happen to them as well, because, it's something that they've been glued to in the past. So it's definitely brought the morale down. I think a lot of people are definitely questioning Lebanon's ability to really make a change. It doesn't mean a lot of them are turning into the idea of supporting Iran or maybe supporting Hezbollah. Lebanese are still very divided on that. But a lot of Lebanese are questioning whether really any of the fate of the country is in their hands at all in the first place or not. It's, you know, the morale is low despite yesterday's breakthrough, which of course people are relieved about here. But, you know, people understand that this is not the end of the war and an escalation can happen at any point. The situation is fragile and no one here thinks otherwise, regardless of whether they support Hezbollah or not.
0: Do you think that Israel is bombing Lebanon to this extent because Netanyahu doesn't dare do the same to Iran, since Trump is putting pressure on him, but knows that if he bombs Lebanon, that will force Iran to stop negotiating?
12: You know, it's really hard to know these things, and you know, I'm not one to sort of speculate, but what we have seen here at least is that, you know, there's an understanding that the Israeli authorities are trying to reassure northern people living in northern Israeli towns and villages by the border, who have been very concerned by Hezbollah's increased frequency of rocket attacks there. It's been far less frequent than in the last war, and you can tell by Hezbollah's military capabilities, but Hezbollah was able to reach just north of the city of Haifa and Nahariya as well, and there have been a lot of measures in North Israel to close down schools and so on. And you can see that there has been sort of an assurance that we're going to keep, that they want to keep them safe. And that's the rhetoric we see from Israeli authorities as well. And it appears that the fact they have pushed deeper into Lebanon, that these attacks are still happening, you know, perhaps has brought some friction, and you can kind of tell from the statements that they need to do more. Our understanding is that there has been a divergence in Israeli and U.S. policy on Lebanon, in the sense that the United States has not been keen on letting Israel bomb the southern suburbs of Beirut and the heart of the capital. We hear the drones, we hear the jets here, but there hasn't been any airstrikes here in Beirut. In the southern suburbs, it seems they've launched two strikes in the southern suburbs since the ceasefire, and these are you know drone strikes targeting apartment buildings where, you know, according to the Israelis, there are, you know, some senior Hezbollah officials who were there. And we kind of saw the U.S. sort of pushing back against another a series of strikes against the southern suburbs from what happened yesterday. And you can see that Israel's officials, Minister Ben-Gvir, for example, saying, you know, we need to bomb the southern suburbs. We have to send a message to, you know, to Hezbollah, to the Lebanese government, and so on. And this is sort of the push and pull that we're seeing between United States and Israel when it comes to Lebanon, but we don't know to what extent that will, whether you know, Washington will change its perspective and let Israel bomb Beirut, for example. I think the next couple of days of talks will tell us, you know, a lot more about where things are heading, whether or not we will see some sort of convergence between both sides, or whether things will stay like this in this you know, unstable situation. The United States appears keen to have a ceasefire with Iran, and certainly with the Iranian statements coming out, like from Foreign Minister Araghchi, for example, emphasizing on Lebanon's inclusion in their ceasefire, perhaps bombing the southern suburbs would have completely jeopardized the reported gaps being bridged between Washington and Tehran. So it's all interconnected. Even if there's a separate diplomatic track between Lebanon and the Israelis via Washington, it is part of the region in the end, and the Lebanese officials at the highest level are quite aware of that.
13: Karim Shahayeb, we want to thank you for being with us, AP journalist based in Beirut. We'll link to your most recent piece. Trump says Israel and Hezbollah have agreed to dial back fighting. Coming up, more than 200 people have now been killed in U.S. military strikes on boats in the Caribbean Eastern Pacific. We'll speak to Amnesty International. Stay with us.

Oil by Amelma Luthi, performing in our Democracy Now! Studio. This is Democracy Now!, democracynow.org, The War and Peace Report. I'm Amy Goodman with Juan Gonzalez. U.S. Southern Command says it's killed more than 200 people in over 60 strikes on boats in the Caribbean and Eastern Pacific. The Pentagon's claimed, without evidence, the boats are engaged in narco-trafficking operations, unquote. Human rights groups, including Amnesty International, have called the attacks extrajudicial killings.

0: Secretary of Defense Pete Hegseth to publicize the boat strike videos on social media. They are seen boasting and celebrating the wanton infliction of suffering and death and lampooning the lives of those caught in their crosshairs. We ask that the Commission look through this thinly veiled cover and recognize the inhumanity that these actions reflect and the pain they have caused.
1: In April, Democratic Senator Tim Kaine of Virginia grilled Joint Chiefs of Staff Chair General Dan Kaine over the legality of the boat strikes during a Senate Armed Services Committee hearing.
2: What legal justification could there possibly be that would allow the U.S. military to strike boats in international waters and kill the occupants of those boats without a showing of evidence that there's narcotics on those boats?
3: I don't have a copy of the order issued to Southcom with me today. It's classified in its own right, which clearly articulates, based on a variety of criteria, what constitutes a valid military and legally valid target in that theater. And I know, I just want to say, I know and trust that our commanders at Echelon are rigorously following that legal opinion and those legal boundaries upon which we've been issued those orders.
2: And General Kaine, I would encourage, again, my colleagues, I am at a disadvantage. I've seen the legal opinion, but I can't talk about it because it's classified. I've seen the targeting criteria, but I can't talk about them because they're classified. I've seen the secret list of DTOs against whom we have declared war that even they haven't been informed of, but I can't talk about it because it's classified. But I would urge all of my colleagues to go to the SCIF and read the targeting criteria and get briefed about it, and then also look at all of the files of all the strikes that have taken place. I've done that with the first 46 strikes or so. And I think there's a profound mismatch between what is occurring and the underlying assumptions in the legal opinion.
1: That was Democratic Senator Tim Kaine of Virginia questioning Joint Chiefs of Staff Chair General Dan Kaine in April. We're joined now by Amanda Classing, National Director of Government Relations and Advocacy at Amnesty International USA. Amanda, you say these actions committed against people who pose no imminent threat to life are extrajudicial killings, a form of murder, and amount to crimes under international law. Explain what's happening as the number passes 200 of deaths caused by U.S. bombing of boats in the Caribbean and the Pacific.
4: Yeah, thank you so much, for Amy, for having me on. So let me start by kind of clearing away the different types of justifications that are coming from the administration and look at the facts. So the first thing that we need to understand is that the U.S. is not in active conflict with any of these groups. The Eastern Pacific and the Caribbean, they aren't war zones. And drug smuggling is a crime. It is not a military attack. And so the laws of war do not apply in this situation. So if the laws of war don't apply, what does? So these are law enforcement operations. So under human rights law, we apply standards like policing. So the individuals on these boats have a right to life and a right to due process. And a government cannot use lethal force unless there's an imminent threat and there's no less extreme measure to stop that imminent threat. What we know is that these boats can be interdicted. We know that because boats have in the past been interdicted. They continue to be by the Coast Guard in some situations. And Secretary Rubio himself, in fact, said that the boats could be interdicted, but instead they've decided to bomb them. So under all of these circumstances, there's no lawful reason for these killings. And therefore, we have a state, a government, intentionally killing people outside of any lawful circumstance. And that is an extrajudicial killing, which, as you say, is a form of murder. And so these extrajudicial killings are both strategy and murder is policy. And if that is the case, people of good conscience and U.S. taxpayers should be outraged, absolutely outraged, that their money is going to murder as a policy.
5: And Amanda, only a few of the people who've been killed by the U.S. military in these attacks have even been identified. They've been essentially accused, sentenced, and executed in one fell swoop. From a human rights perspective, how big of an obstacle is the virtual anonymity of the victims in terms of their families eventually seeking justice?
4: This is

0: a massive problem. We don't know who these people are. The U.S. government has not told us who they have killed, why they have killed them, and on what evidence they've made that targeting decision. And so for family members, many of them are experiencing something similar to a disappearance. Their family member has gone out on a boat, and then they've not returned. The reasons why we have some identification is there have been some survivors that have been returned. And I want to also flag that they have not been prosecuted by the United States. They've been returned to their countries. Or there have been bodies that have actually washed up on shore. And some of those bodies can't be identified. We still don't know who they are. And so for families seeking justice, it is extraordinarily difficult to just not know what happened. And for people seeking justice and accountability, the fact that the U.S. has just failed to give any information, not only to the U.S. public, but they've stonewalled Congress as well. We don't know who they're killing. And that is the policy that they are pursuing.
1: And can you talk about the difference, let's say, between these series of attacks and previous incidents of extrajudicial killings by the U.S. government, for example, in Yemen and Pakistan and Somalia under President Obama?
0: Yeah, absolutely. So we, of course, had significant concerns about the illegality of the drone strikes, the Obama-era drone strikes that were extrajudicial killings under a rubric of war of terror. What we see here is using the same war of terror language, but expanding the government overreach to utilizing lethal means. And a significant difference is that while many human rights organizations and legal scholars were concerned about the drones killings, there were some discussions about whether or not this was under an international humanitarian law perspective. In this instance, there is near universal agreement that these are killings that are occurring in law enforcement operations, that drug smuggling under no rubric could be understood as a military attack. So this is an escalation building on the abuses and the expansion of executive power under the war of terror model to the use of lethal means against people described as criminals with no evidence.
2: And if you can comment, you know, over and over we see these, they look like video games, the bombing of these boats, and we don't even see people. There was one where we saw people. The Pentagon and President Trump releasing the video game bombings, but the unedited video of a double tap strike on the September 2nd attack on the boat, where apparently survivors were waving their hands or surrendering. We have never seen them, even though it was demanded by Congress.
0: Yeah, I mean, that instance is particularly troubling. So I should note that was, you know, September 2nd is when these strikes started. So we've been 9 months in. And when it came to light that there was, in fact, a double tap in that instance, it wasn't just that there were survivors. The survivors were there for what we understand to be 45 minutes. And so the double tap was over a very long period of time. Absolutely, we should all be demanding that the full video be released. We all need to understand exactly what happened, and whoever is accountable needs to be held to the highest standard of the law. Now, the gamification of these killings is also extraordinarily worrying. It really takes away the humanity of the people that are being targeted and killed. It makes it look like this is just a game, when in fact, it is a terrifying expansion of executive power.
2: Finally, Amanda, a bill is being marked up this week in Congress that directly applies. What is Amnesty International calling for?
0: So Amnesty has drafted a letter that we're submitting today to the House Armed Services Committee that outlines the many international law violations that have occurred over the last year and a half. Everything from UN Charter violations to these extrajudicial killings to the gutting of civilian harm protection mechanisms within the Department of Defense. And we are asking that members of Congress do not fund extrajudicial killings or other international law violations. And, you know, American taxpayers should be demanding the same thing. Their hardworking dollars should not be going to a policy of murder.
2: I want to thank you, Amanda Classing, National Director of Government Relations Advocacy at Amnesty International USA. Coming up, Stephen Thrasher and his new book, The Overseer Class, A Manifesto. Back in 20 seconds.

0: That's Roger Waters performing We Shall Overcome, accompanied by a young Alexander Rowatin on cello in the Democracy Now! Studio years ago. This is Democracy Now!, democracynow.org. I'm Amy Goodman with Juan Gonzalez. We end today's show with journalist, author, scholar Stephen Thrasher, formerly the inaugural chair of social justice in reporting at the Medill School of Journalism at Northwestern University in Chicago. But in 2024, after students set up a Palestine solidarity encampment to protest the Gaza genocide, Thrasher linked arms with other faculty to stop police from violently evicting the students. He ended up brutalized himself. The university then filed criminal charges against Thrasher, which were later dismissed. But the next 2 years of Thrasher's classes were canceled and he was denied tenure. He told Democracy Now! At the time, "What they don't like is that I'm now applying the same social justice journalism principles that I've applied to race and that I've applied to LGBTQ people, to COVID and HIV, that I was now applying those to Palestine," he said. Stephen Thrasher is the author of the award-winning book, The Viral Underclass, The Human Toll When Inequality and Disease Collide. He's now out with a new book titled The Overseer Class, A Manifesto, in which he explores, quote, a phenomenon in which people from marginalized populations amass power not by uplifting people from the communities they come from, but by collectively cracking the skulls of their own. Stephen Thrasher's here in New York to present a film series he programmed, inspired by his book called Black Cops, Spies, and Overseers. The series will play at the Bam Rose Cinemas in Brooklyn starting June 5th. Stephen Thrasher, welcome to Democracy Now! How does your own experience link to your new book?
1: I have been reporting on police violence for many years. The first time I was on Democracy Now!, I was talking about the NYPD. And I saw, when I was reporting in Ferguson, a dynamic that I have seen many times of a white police officer either beating or killing a black person. And I noticed that as America grew more structurally critical of policing, that I was seeing a figure of black cops over and over again, that black cops were appearing in movies, that I was seeing them as talking heads on CNN and MSNBC, and of course running for many political offices, Joe Biden choosing two black women prosecutors as his, on his final list before choosing Kamala Harris. And so I started thinking about the ways that black cops are kind of rehabilitating police departments, as are women cops and LGBTQ cops, as Americans were more critical of what policing did and how violent it inherently is, the more often these people were dispatched. And those are the people who I call overseers, the ones who rule between the ruling class and the working class.
2: And but Steve, isn't this essentially a historical problem that has existed not just in the U.S. but in other countries? I think of apartheid South Africa, when many of the troops of the South African minority white regime were themselves black and were put to repress their own people, or even in many parts of Nazi occupied Germany, where the actual people delivering the repression in these various countries were from those countries, even though the Nazis were the occupiers?
1: Well, that's really an important point, Juan. And I got to travel through Africa, through South Africa and Uganda in the fall. And it was interesting hearing people say, why do you in America even think that there would be an alliance between black cops and black people? Because everybody here is black. And so they don't, you know, they don't think of a racial container of solidarity that we often think about here. In South Africa, when I was visiting Prison 4, which is where Mandela was briefly kept before going to Robben Island, Gandhi was also kept there, the tour guide did explain to me that the white guards would walk along the top of the the perimeter, but it would be black guards who would be sent onto the yard to do the more intimate policing. And you're right to bring up the case of capos in the concentration camps, who were people who collaborated with the Nazis. And I'm thinking historically too on this. I'm thinking back to when overseers were literally the people who worked on plantations and made sure that enslaved workers worked as hard as they possibly could on behalf of the master. That person was usually white, but they were sometimes black. And the white overseers often had black drivers who worked with them. And those were the people that the master exploited, the close kinship, the relationship, to try to get a more intimate level of surveillance and to try to get more work and more value out of what they were doing.
2: And you posted during the Gaza campus protests at Columbia University, you said going to see Columbia University's first Arab president, work with New York City's black cop mayor, Eric Adams, and with the NYPD's first Latino chief, Edward Caban, to arrest as many diverse students as possible. You talk about this first narrative and this individualistic view of how achievement occurs in America. Could you elaborate on that?
1: Yeah. So what I found in college campuses was that we diversify the disciplinarian apparatus and nothing else. So I saw that at Columbia when I was beaten up at Northwestern. It was the black chief of police who manhandled me personally. And then I started thinking about how I'd seen black cops, chief cops at the University of Chicago, at Northwestern, at NYU, at Columbia. I looked at 22 schools I'd reported on. 19 had a black chief of police. And just looking at those 19 schools, to create sort of a control for the variable, they had 100% black cops at those 19 schools. They only had about 5% black students, 6% black faculty. So what I saw was that often chiefs of police, deans, middle managers, people with positions of some power, they're often diversified in this way, and those are the people dispatched as overseers. But they're not there to help people like them. They're really there to crack their skulls. And I certainly saw that's an exploitation of identity. It's Gay Pride Month right now. I could have an affinity with someone like Karine Jean-Pierre, who hailed herself as the first LGBTQ press secretary. But she was also the face of the genocide of Gaza. And she's been going out in kind of a press rehabilitation tour right now, trying to get back in people's good graces. Instead of, the overseer dynamic makes it so that we are supposed to feel an affinity with someone like her because she's the first to do this. But we could have a sense of affinity with LGBTQ people in Gaza, with LGBTQ people in Iran, with LGBTQ people in any of the countries that have been bombed by the United States. And people in those positions try to ally and obscure the horizontal connection we have to people we could feel solidarity with, and instead want us to feel it for this first person who's often suppressing the group that we're from.
0: We just have a minute, then we're going to do a post show, Stephen Thrasher. But you, in fact, applied to be a New York police officer back in 2003. Can you talk about what led you to consider that and your motivations to write this book?
1: I'm prepared to get canceled for that. But I also want to show people that you can change over time. The reason I applied was because I needed a job. I'd gone to film school. I had a lot of student debt. I wasn't getting media work. I'd previously applied to be a teaching fellow. I didn't get that. And so I applied for this job. And I think when we are critical of the fact that a majority of ICE agents are Latino, we also have to wrestle with the fact that ICE is the major hiring program of the federal government right now. And so we need to give people options for things they can do for a living and not just rely on individual moral decisions for how to deal with these systemic problems.
0: And in the last 10 seconds, DEI, the Trump administration's attack on it and your thoughts on it?
1: I make a critique of DEI that's different from the Trump administration's. I think DEI doesn't go far enough. What the Trump administration is doing is racist.
0: We're going to talk more about this in our post-show conversation, which folks can get at democracynow.org. Stephen Thrasher, author of the new book, The Overseer Class, A Manifesto. He's in New York to present a film series inspired by his book called Black Cops, Spies, and Overseers. It's at the Bam Rose Cinemas in Brooklyn starting June 5th. We'll talk about that in the post show as well. That does it for our show. I'll be speaking after the showing of Steal a Story, Please at IFC on Thursday, June 4th, along with the film's director at 6:30. On Friday, I'll be in Tampa. We'll be celebrating WMNF and the screening at Sunray Cinema. And on Saturday and Sunday at the O Cinema in Miami. You can get details at democracynow.org. I'm Amy Goodman with Juan Gonzalez for another edition of Democracy.

0: When construction of the Williamsburg Bridge began in 1896, Manhattan and Brooklyn were two different cities entirely. But by the time the bridge was completed in 1903, Brooklyn had officially become a borough of Greater New York City. Betty Smith writes about the lovely span of the Williamsburg Bridge in her novel, A Tree Grows in Brooklyn. Today, the bridge still provides commuters a convenient crossing of the East River. What began as a tale of two cities stands as a symbol of the unification of one. I'm Victoria Principato, and this is what Brooklyn sounds like.
1: .org.
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2: 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Last weekend, I was in New Orleans for the first weekend of New Orleans Jazz and Heritage Festival. And today I would like to share a few artists I saw and some great discovery from the festival. Let's start with some jazz. Donald Harrison with Utadne, recorded in 1992, featuring Dr. John on piano and vocals. You are listening to Sauce Piquant. Enjoy!

dirty bucket, thunder roar, like the kick off a tombstone. Wake up the dead and whom bow. I cried, hey!

0: Bernard Harrison Jr. with Dr. John from the 1992 album Indian Blues. Today on So Speak On, I'm sharing some of the artists who played at the New Orleans Jazz and Heritage Festival during the first weekend. Let's continue with more jazz. Nicholas Payton and Butcher Brown with their reinterpretation of the Miles Davis classic, All Blues.
1: That's all the thing, yeah. I went to see the African Ballet. And I saw the thing, yeah. He saw it once on the stage. And when he was singing, and when he got to the other side, it was over. That little rumbling sound, the finger piano, that come from Africa. I wanted to play something like that. You know, Bill Evans had been telling me, this is the rebellion, you know, and Mojang thing that prevails then too.

Nicholas Payton and Butcher Brown on All Blues. Today's episode is inspired by Jazz Fest, and of course, it is not just jazz, but all the connected sounds. Soul, R&B, hip-hop, blues, zydeco, and more.

You have just heard Parish Line by Sonny Landreth, and before that, Hoodoo Moon by Kenny Neal, both performed at JazzFest in the blues tent. JazzFest has always celebrated culture from around the world. This year, the spotlight was on Jamaica, but African roots were also present, with Vieux Farcatouré bringing his desert blues to the festival under the Louisiana heat.

cool. Keep on Pushing by the Blind Boys of Alabama, a classic originally written by Curtis Mayfield. At Jazz Fest, you really see generation crossing path. From emerging artists like Ray to legends like the Soul Queen of New Orleans, Irma Thomas.

was with In Between Tears. And before that, that was Ray with Where Is My Husband. Both artists performed at the New Orleans Jazz and Heritage Festival last week. And today on So Speakant, I'm sharing some of the artists I saw at the Jazz Fest. Another cornerstone of the festival, and more broadly of New Orleans culture, is the tradition of the Mardi Gras Indians. This tradition dates back to the 19th century, rooted in the history of black communities in New Orleans and their connection with Native American tribes, a cultural exchange that still resonates today. The music that comes with is built on call response chants, layered over deep percussion, and often blended with funk, R&B, and more recently, hip-hop. Let's listen to Burning Dot by The Rumble, and then We Outside by Flagboy Geese. And after that, we will move into some Dadico, another song that was well represented at Jazz Fest.

The Cisco Kid by Chubby Courier and the Bayou Swamp Band. The Latin culture was also represented at Jazz Fest. Dr. Nativo from Guatemala delivered

member of the high energy set blending cumbia and hip hop. Let's listen to one of his tracks before moving back to Zydeco. Coming up next, it will be Dwayne Doopsie and his brother Rakim Doopsie Jr. and Rosie Laudette. You are on Radio Free Brooklyn. Enjoy.

found a new love by Rockin' Dubsy Jr. and the Zydeco Twister. We are getting close to the end, and to finish, one more song, Mr. Okra by Big Chief Monk Boudreau, a track that connects New Orleans to Jamaica. See you next week, and take care.

0: I had the opportunity to go to the Artmageddon Festival in Ditmas Park recently. And there I met a local mom and volunteer named Genevieve and her two children, Remsen and Pipsy. Genevieve got to witness Pipsy express herself creatively using spray paint for the first time and mused about how uniquely Brooklyn that moment was.
1: And like, I just turned 47 and I'm like, I could be in yoga pants in the suburbs. But instead, here I'm raising my two beautiful kids with adults who are amazing in a space that I trust. And like, I come back after leaving them alone and they've like broken out the spray paint. And it's baby's first day of spray painting.
0: I'm Calvin Williams. This is what Brooklyn sounds like.
1: What does Brooklyn sound like?
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We are what Brooklyn sounds like. Yes, we are. Back to this last song.

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3: You are listening to Meet Me in the Basement here on Radio Free Brooklyn. I'm Carolina. It's finally July, and God, it's so hot that I can barely think, and that is the exact muse and inspiration for this hour of Meet Me in the Basement, summer, and all its consuming nature. So today is my attempt to capture the laziness, the nostalgia, the euphoria of summer. And it's going to be a pretty chill symphony of synth, iconic indie, and atmospheric tracks designed to be listened to when you're too hot to do anything else. Lying in the grass, lying near water, just letting your mind wander. And this first track is called Endless Spring, but I've always felt like it should be called Endless Summer. It just sounds more of a summer track. Here's Houses.

Yeah, I have goosebumps. You just heard Chanel Beats with Drums Only off of their latest album, Your Day Will Come. That track is so fresh. It just came out on Friday. And before that, that dreamy number that I adore so much, that was Wild Nothing with Paradise. Welcome to an hour of Meet Me in the Basement here on Radio Free Brooklyn, where you get to experience me attempt to capture the essence and wonder of summer in a bottle, the super hot and hazy kind, and the one that evokes a lot of childhood memories, the smell of grass and the sound of cicadas and sunspray on your skin. You know, the other day I actually caught a lightning bug. It was just relaxing in my hand on my walk from work home, and I almost wanted to cry. I felt like I was 10. And this notion of lightning bugs or fireflies, depending on where you grew up, they're becoming a rare sight. And that just like breaks my heart. Sadly, the populations are generally declining because, I mean, I think for many reasons, because of urbanization and climate change, but there's three North American species that are now at risk of extinction. Which is really hard to stomach. I mean, lucky for us in New York, we're kind of experiencing a surge of them because we're having this really wet spring, which is really good for their larvae. And anyway, we have a lot of them this summer. But it's an experience we'd never want to, or I mean, I could never imagine ending. I'd hope my kids one day could experience them. They bring a certain innocence to summer. And with that, I'm going to cue up our next track. Here's Moby with The Ceremony of Innocence.

is the dark and all this. There was a darkness I liked, passing on the sails or dawn, dancing on the sails and they're gone. I bought this, I brought it for you. I brought the sight, I brought the light, I brought the time you wanted. I brought it like a savior, and I knew what I couldn't do.

Wow, I kind of buried you in a lot of nostalgic synth and chill wave, but it's time to take a quick break. God, I love that last one. In receding order, that was Desert Days with Sonny-ism. And of course, we also had Washed Out, Eyes Be Closed, such a palate cleanser, and then Big Black Delta with Love You This Summer. This is an ode to summer here. On Meet Me in the Basement on Radio Free Brooklyn, summer in a bottle and its many forms, which brings us to our next muse and the inspiration behind the remaining set, Summer at Twilight. There's something so magical and special about summer nights when the heat of the day finally rests and the world is still awake and it just kind of takes a different form and it's so inviting. And summer nights have been a muse that transcends time. I've never done this on a show, actually, but I want to read you a poem by Emily Brontë that I feel really captures this essence. It was composed in 1840. "'Tis moonlight, summer moonlight, all soft and still and fair. The solemn hour of midnight breathes sweet thoughts everywhere. But most where trees are sending their breezy boughs on high, or stooping low are lending a shelter from the sky. And there in those wild bowers a lovely form is laid, green grass and dew-steeped flowers wave gently around her head."

One of my favorite tracks of all time. Actually, I've played so many today, and I need to remember that the more I say that, then it's going to lose its luster. But that was Westerman with Blue Comanche, a track that takes me specifically to somewhere in the Midwest. It smells like long, sweet grass and corn stalks to me. And before that, we had Discovery Zone with True Nature. I realized that it's been a bit of a diary of a playlist as I attempt to capture summer in a bottle and all its nostalgia. I guess I have to lean into my own nostalgia, but the next song I'm going to play kind of needs its own intro. It is quintessential dreamy summer evening when time slows down and you are so present. And I know I'm not alone in feeling this way. This track is widely acknowledged as an indie masterpiece. It kind of redefined this 21st century art pop brilliantly with old, out of fashion kind of 80s soft rock, smooth jazz, new romantic. It's so romantic and melancholy at the same time. Really, to me, it's summer evening in 6 minutes. So I'm going to bless you with Destroyer. Here's Kaputz.

Tracks that amplify the beauty of a summer night. That was Moon Rings with The Line and John Mouse with Do Your Best. Thank you for listening to Meet Me in the Basement here on Radio Free Brooklyn. We are a nonprofit community-based radio station, so you listening to us, following on socials, helps us keep going. Thank you for giving me this kind of lazy, hot summer hour. I was hit with a wave of nostalgia on my walk home last night through Brooklyn, and I found myself walking really slow and kind of taking it all in. And I love that I feel we have this universal love of a summer night. So I want to leave us off with a track I always felt sounded best at night. And I know it's not dark right now, but I don't know, you can pretend or maybe close your eyes. So here's Ray LaMontagne with Be Here Now. And with that, I'll catch you next week.

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3: Hi, everybody. Welcome to Popsic. Thank you for being here. I'm so excited about today. Oh, wow. It's hot today in New York City. Thanks for being here. I have my friend Sep here with me today. And you can pull that microphone to your mouth, this mic.
4: Yep.
3: And you can talk into that.
5: Okay.
3: Yes.
5: Can you hear me?
3: Yeah, I can hear.
5: Yay.
3: Thanks for being here.
5: Thanks for having me.
3: Wow, how are you doing?
5: I'm doing good. I'm hot.
3: Yeah, it's hot.
5: It's so hot.
3: I'll turn the AC on when we're not speaking. Wow, so you're from Atlanta, Georgia,
5: yes.
3: And you now live in New York.
5: Yes.
3: We're here to talk about the most formative tracks of your life, and we have a really good mix. Me and you happen to have a very similar music taste,
5: So
3: that's really fun for both of us today.
5: Super fun.
3: And I'm excited to hear about these songs and what they mean to you. So tell me about growing up in Atlanta, and if you have any memories of hearing music, both like in your house and also just growing up.
5: Yeah, well, I mean, I'll talk about it through a lens of music. My dad is a huge classic rock head.
3: Mm-hmm.
5: He's obsessed with the Beatles, the Beach Boys. Those were his two main ones that he would always play for us. There's one song by the Beach Boys. It's like, I don't know if it's called Wipeout, but it's like a huge thing. And that was always like a big performance ordeal in our house. And going on long road trips, he would have the Beatles box set. And then the first person who could guess the song that came on would get a quarter. And then we'd all go to the dollar store and like buy whatever we wanted. So I know like every Beatles song, like the back of my head.
3: Do you listen to them now?
5: Not really. I did a lot when I was in high school and college, but I feel like my music taste has transitioned a lot from classic rock, which I was like very, very heavy in on in like my adolescence, like Pink Floyd, Led Zeppelin, like got my dad's record collection and was just angsty teen with it. But I've since moved on. It's still definitely part of me. I listen to a few tracks a lot that I come back to. But yeah, I mean, growing up in Atlanta, definitely a huge hip hop influence.
3: Yeah.
5: Mm-hmm. And, I mean, rap and hip hop is everywhere, like seeing Andre 3000 at the grocery store and like all that, like, and especially in, I mean, middle school for sure, like learning what music is and what you like, but then in high school, actually, like defining your taste and refining it.
3: Mm-hmm.
5: But yeah, I mean, like Migos was a huge like culture. 1 and 2 definitely defined my high school experience. You could drive up to the stoplight in front of my high school and every single car would be playing Culture, which was really fun. But yeah, I would say like rap and hip hop definitely is a huge part of me combined with classic rock, so whatever.
3: Yeah,
5: that
3: and I
5: like.
3: And I see that here a bit. You lead us with Cocktail Twins here, Heaven of Las Vegas. Tell me about why you chose this song.
5: I absolutely love this song. This song for me is a huge thread between like girlhood, adolescence, and adulthood. This, I feel like I've known and loved this song since I was a child. It reminds me of like summer and really nostalgic, like rolling around in the grass feeling. And it reminds me of my sisters. They love this song too. And yeah, like back in the minivan listening to it memories, and then driving in my own car memories listening to it. And I always come back to it, especially in the summer. Yeah, great song.
3: Is it more vibe based for you than like, because I find that it's hard to understand what they're saying.
5: Yeah, oh, for sure. And I for years, and even now, if someone said like, what language are they speaking in this song? I would not be able to tell you. I know. For me, it's definitely vibe based and like music based, and I love the melody. And the crescendo, it goes up and down, and it just makes me feel so happy always.
3: Let's do it. This is the Cocteau Twins, Heaven or Las Vegas.

0: That was Cocktail Twins. That song was Heaven or Las Vegas. My friend Steps here taking us through her life and music. That's really special and fun. Yeah, that's a good vibe. Shout out Summertime.
1: Shout out Summertime.
0: We're in the thick of it right now.
1: For sure.
0: Cool. I know the next band means a lot to you. It's called the 1975. I don't know
1: if
0: you know them. Tell me about your journey with them. How did you come about them?
1: This I made a playlist of this 4 or 7 songs, and I didn't say in the beginning these are all from when these songs were released.
0: They're not in your life? No, they are,
1: which
0: kind of in chronological order.
1: It is
0: a little
1: for
0: bit
1: release and in my life, because usually, like with most of these songs, I found them when they were released, whatever,
0: right?
1: But this album, this is the debut album from the 1975,
0: mm-hmm.
1: and I was a Tumblr teen to my core, like soft grunge, Brandy Melville, everything. And of course, that means that I loved the 1975. I felt so cool listening to them with like my iPhone 5 and just, getting on Tumblr.com and Twitter and like all the things, and just like being depressed but like it kind of being a vibe. They've stuck with me ever since, and this album especially sticks with me, and this song has always been a constant for me. I do not think by any means this is their best song. It is my favorite song by them.
0: Why is that?
1: I love this song. I think so. I'll do the context of like what this song means in my life.
0: Okay.
1: When I am feeling emotions of like overwhelm, or like a lot of times, like if I'm like mad, but I don't know why I'm mad, or like can feel myself starting to get sad, like this song is so calming to me. And I think it's like the very beginning, like kind of like droning and guitaring and kind of like tranceness of it, mm-hmm. and then like Maddie just comes in like so hard on like a beat drop, and every time without fail I'm like, okay, like I can walk down the street and feel good and feel like solid in who I am.
0: Have you seen them live?
1: No, I've never seen them live.
2: Oh my god,
1: I know.
0: Wow. Okay, let's do it. This is from 1975's debut self-titled album. This is Menswear.
1: Let's do it.

0: That was the 1975. That song's called Menswear. Yeah, he takes like 2 minutes to come in. I kind of forget about that song.
1: Yeah.
0: Yeah, but it's fun.
1: Yeah, I love when songs.
0: It does like that. Hit.
1: Yeah, it hits.
0: And he knows it.
1: Of course. Of course. He would release it.
0: She's kind of too self-aware, but yeah. That's okay.
1: Yeah.
0: Are you a Maddie Healy fan?
1: I'm a Maddie Healy apologist.
0: Yeah, you
1: 100%.
0: Are. Yeah. Well, great. And I wish I was there for that a little bit more. I refused to engage with them when I was a teenager.
1: Yeah, that's fair.
0: And now I'm here. And
1: yeah.
0: Now I like it.
1: Yeah, yeah.
0: Yeah. That's
1: there's
0: okay.
1: There's still time.
0: Yeah.
1: Yeah.
0: It's never over.
1: It's never over.
0: My friend Sepp's here on Popsic. Thank you for joining us. If you're here, if you're new to Popsic, welcome. I'm here every Wednesday at 5. And yeah, that's kind of all you need to know. We have Wolf Alice here next on the list. Tell me about this band to you.
1: My oldest sister, Emily, showed me this song and Don't Delete the Kisses.
0: Yes, of
1: classic. When I guess this came out like 2016, I want to say.
0: Mm-hmm.
1: So I was probably a freshman or sophomore in high school, and my sister was 23. And I mean, I always thought that she was like the coolest person in the entire world. But she was like, this is a band that I love. She was living in Brooklyn, and she was like, I'm going to go see them by myself. And she was so excited. And I remember we were driving and she played this song. And it legitimately changed my life.
0: Wow.
1: Like, I was like, I didn't know music could be so beautiful. And I just felt so special being in the car with my sister and hearing a band that like she loved so much and kind of like envisioning what life looks like being a 23-year-old living in New York and like getting to go to a concert and just feeling like adulty, but also so young at the same time. I love this song so much. I love Wolf Alice so much.
0: What do you think it is about this song that you love?
1: I think that it's like the beauty of female friendship and girlhood and like having someone in your life that sees you for who you are through every phase and every season and just rides for you. Like, yeah.
0: And shout out sisters, by the way.
1: I know.
0: They're so important.
1: Always.
0: This is Bros by Wolf Alice.

0: That was really sweet. Love that.
1: Yay.
0: That was Wolf Alice Bros. I love a sister. I mean, yeah, it's a best friend slash sister song.
1: Yeah, it is.
0: We need more of those.
1: Sister song. Agreed. We can write one.
0: That reminds me of Silver Jubilee by Audrey Hovert.
1: Yeah.
0: Shout out, sisters. Cute. You like a dreamy rock song, it
1: always,
0: sounds like.
1: Always.
0: Loving. And now we're at SZA's first project.
1: Let's go.
0: Solana Forever. 2014, her EP Z. Maybe it's an album.
1: Underrated.
0: Tell me how you came to this one.
1: I found this actually through Kendrick Lamar. I was in like a really big Kendrick phase and I was like digging through his discography, like, where is he? And I found this album, which he's featured on through that.
0: Mm-hmm.
1: And
0: Babylon.
1: Yeah.
0: Yeah.
1: Which is another banger. But I heard this song, I like went through his song, and then I heard Sweet November, which I love that song. And then I heard Julia, and it truly did stop me in my tracks. I'm like, this is me in a song. I felt so aligned with this song, and I still do. I listen to this song all the time, and it just became like an ultimate repeat for me.
0: Mm.
1: And I adored her voice. I still do, obviously, but I had never heard anyone sing like her before. And the harmonies, and I just love how it's like a kind of like electronic, pop, rock, R&B, like everything that I love in one song.
0: Mm.
1: And I was itching for more SZA, like itching for it. And then Control came out.
0: Mm-hmm.
1: And I mean, that album is like everything.
0: Yeah, that's all timer for me.
1: Same, but
0: it was 3 years between them. Yeah, so that's a while.
1: But I don't think that I would have, I mean, I would have, I know I would have loved Control, but I don't think I would have appreciated as much as I did if I didn't have Julia first to make me love and miss SZA.
0: I feel like Child's Play was my intro to her because of this Chance song, but okay, let's do it. This is SZA's Julia.

0: She really was doing something different. 100%. Especially, yeah, like 2014.
1: Yeah.
0: And now everyone wants to be her. She has so many sons.
1: Yeah, everyone's trying to get her leg.
0: She is amazing. Yeah, wow. She really is, like, so different from anything else.
1: Yeah, she's the best.
0: She is. And we saw her.
1: We did.
0: We saw her at Don Toliver.
1: We were, like, 5 feet away from her.
0: Yeah, oh my God. I looked her in her face and she was cool. She was floating and glowing in a way that other humans don't.
1: Yeah. No, it was so crazy.
0: Her presence is really something.
1: Yeah, her aura.
0: Yeah. And now we're at Future.
1: And now we're at Future.
0: What a guy. I also was raised, like, high school was big Future for me as well. Tell me about Purple Rain.
1: Purple Rain. I found this album when I was, like, going through a very deep SoundCloud rap phase.
0: Uh-huh.
1: And I found this first on SoundCloud. I had no idea that it was on streaming or anything. And I would just run this up. But, I mean, every song is a banger. I told you this recently. I do not think that by any means this is his best album. This is my favorite album of his. I think it does what he does perfectly of combining his soft boy, sad boy, emo future with his just, like, hard bass. I think that I truly blew the speakers in my Volvo car listening to this album when I was in high school. But I love this song so much. And when I went to college, I was unexpectedly really homesick. And, like, when I was a freshman, I was like, oh my God, like, what's happening to me? And I would put on this song, Purple Rain, and it would make me feel, I mean, it would make me feel more homesick, but it was, like, comforting. It was comforting to me. And so I would always listen to this when I was, like, a sad 18-year-old being like, what am I doing with my life? I still listen to it all the time. It's a really good rainy day winter song when you're in your feels, but it's also like, yeah, it's an all-time song. I love this song so much. I love this album and I love Future.
0: And he's like, he's quite a yearner, but yeah. He's also kind of aspirational cocky boy too.
1: For sure. I think that this is one of his top yearning songs, like, period. Just him repeating, I just need my girlfriend. Over and over.
0: He always is needing a girl.
1: Yeah.
0: But relatable. This is Future's Purple Rain.

0: Rain.
1: That was Future's Purple Rain. Yeah, that it is kind of emotional. He is a pioneer.
2: Yeah.
1: Yeah, wow. New album coming out in like 2 weeks.
2: I know.
1: Wow. I'm excited.
2: Fact,
1: he has so much music. No, it's hard to keep up.
2: His discography is literally insane.
1: I like when he's yearning though.
2: I know.
1: Yeah, what a guy. Future Hendrix. We have Frank Ocean here.
2: Yeah.
1: We have a heartbreaker.
2: Oh yeah.
1: Was Blonde a big one for you?
2: Blonde is the big one for me. This is my number one favorite album in the entire world.
1: Ever.
2: I love this album so much. I remember when it came out, I was 16 and I listened to it all the way through once and I was like, yeah, like this is it. This is everything. And 10 years later, it is still the same exact feeling. Like it was so hard for me to decide which song to pick off of this album. Ivy was always my number one, like always the one that was stuck in my head. I would say Nights is my favorite off the album. I love White Ferrari, but this one I would say is very, like if we're talking formative, like this one is very formative. It's, yeah, a heartbreaker like you said, but it's also just like beautiful lyrically, and the end when he does his harmonies, like that to me, I can feel driving a lot of this. A lot of my formative times with music have been driving, but yeah, driving in the night, like no headlights, just like going straight road is what this song feels like to me. Mm-hmm. And it's just stunning, beautiful, perfect, everything. So is this album, but this song especially is like next level.
1: Yeah, this album was so big, I feel like, for many people of our age, like it just came at the right time.
2: Yeah.
1: This is Frank Ocean's Self Control off 2016's Blonde. Ooh, side convo about your summer last night. Ooh, yeah. About your summer last night. Can't give you no play. Could I make it shy last night? Could I make it shy on the last night? Could we make it in? Do we have time?

0: being here, and it's brought us to Ethel Kane. Tell me, I know that she's big for you. Tell me about how you got to her and what she means to you now.
1: Ethel is big three for me for sure. And again, my oldest sister, Emily, put me on to Preacher's Daughter right when it came out. She was like, you need to be listening to this. I had just moved to New York, like right when this album came out. Mm-hmm. And I heard this song, Thoroughfare, and immediately I was like, this is hands down the best song I have ever heard in my entire life. I would still stand by that. Like, it is so, so, so good. And no one does it like her. No one does it like Ethel. But I love this album. It's everything. I love the lore of it. I love, like, the storytelling behind it, the lyrics, the melodies. It's heartbreaking, but it's also very uplifting. Like, this song, especially, I mean, it's 10 minutes long, so everyone lock in, but it's worth the whole journey. It really does take you through so many emotions and, like, the just screaming passion of, like, I'm here, like, let's do it. I don't know. It's so good. Walking down the street in New York when it's late at night, listening to the song and there's no one else around and you can just, like, let it all out. Like, there's no better feeling. Formative track for sure. I was a different person before I heard the song than after.
0: Whoa.
1: 1,000%.
0: Whoa. She has a way with making sadness feel so intense.
1: Yeah. And sometimes making sadness feel good.
0: Yeah.
1: Like, Nettles is so sad, but I feel so good listening to it.
0: Yeah. Are you streaming this, like, regularly? Year round?
1: All the time.
0: And it doesn't affect your mood?
1: Sometimes, but in the way that I need it to.
0: Okay, that's good.
1: Yeah.
0: Good answer. This is Ethel Kane's Thoroughfare. Lock in all. Enjoy.

0: Well, that was 9.5 minutes of Ethelkane Thoroughfare. I would call that epic.
1: Epic, 100%. And yeah.
0: It's a big song.
1: It's a huge.
0: And the storytelling's crazy. What venue did you see her play?
1: The Radio City. It was sick.
0: Did you find that the venue lent itself to the performance?
1: Yeah, I think so. I'd never been to Radio City when I went there. And so in my head, I was like, okay, everyone's going to be sitting down and we're all just going to like let her sing at us. Mm-hmm. And I was really excited for that. But then she comes on and everyone stands up and I was like, okay, well, I guess we're standing. But like, I mean, it was still the same vibes as if we were sitting down. For sure. The acoustics in there were absolutely unreal and they lent, every sound went to her voice and the echo was absolutely insane. And she says that she's not a vocalist, which I think is the most absurd thing in the entire world. Her vocals are just unmatched, but yeah, shout out Thoroughfare.
0: it was a good, amazing show.
1: Yeah.
0: Great.
1: Great.
0: Well, we can close out with a last pick of yours.
1: Yeah.
0: Sonate Pacific, it's called.
1: Sonate Pacific.
0: Pacific by L'Imperatrice.
1: L'Imperatrice.
0: Yeah.
1: They're French.
0: Tell me. Yeah, I figured that. Tell me about this song.
1: I love this song. I know my brother is listening and he put me onto this song. We both agree that this is truly one of the best songs. I've said that about every single song that I played on here today, but this especially like is a no-note song for sure. I think it's so happy and groovy. It reminds me of my brother, but then it also just reminds me of like being happy and living my life with this as the soundtrack to my life. Like a lot of these songs, if I were to build a soundtrack for my life being made into a movie, these songs would be on it. But I do think that this song or Touch Me, I'm Going to Scream Part 2 by My Morning Jacket would be the intro song to open or close the movie. I didn't include Touch Me, I'm Going to Scream because it's 8 minutes long and I had to pick 1 7-plus minute. And yeah, I thought was it.
0: Well, thank you for being here, Seb.
1: Thanks for having me.
0: This was so lovely. Let's close it out with Sonate Pacifique. Bye.
1: Bye.

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0: 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That means you're about to start listening to Sitting with Gianluca. I'm Gianluca. You can download and listen to any sit down that I've had with cool guests at sittingwith.com. And there's TikTok channel. I'm gonna have to give that to you next week because I don't remember what it is. All right, so this time round I am just gonna do I've been thinking about rock photographers for some reason. There was a time when, before the internet, where we did not see any musicians. We had no idea what they looked like. If they had been in a magazine, we might have had an idea. We might have had an idea from a record cover, although many bands did not put their pictures on their record covers. So it was, people would go to see shows with having no idea what the band looked like. Now, of course, someone in one afternoon probably sees more photographs of their favorite musicians than someone did in the 80s in their whole entire lives. So I wanted to big up the rock photographers. I'm going to air a rebroadcast of a sit down I had with Guy Eppel, who is an old school rock photographer. He had played, he's photographed just about everybody in Britain. So a lot of this music that will be played will be Anglo-centric. And I met him, well, we'll talk about that a little bit. When I was in the white heat of music journalism, he was my photographer, and we went on assignment together for Mojo magazine with Billy Bragg and Joe Henry. Oh, it was so exciting. Anyway, told you that to tell you this. No, told you that so I could broadcast this interview. Thanks for listening. This is a very cool conversation about what a rock photographer actually does. What is he trying to capture that makes him different, or her different, than us who all have cameras in our pockets? Well, if you sit around and listen long enough, you will find out. Thank you for listening.
1: You're most welcome. It's great to be here.
0: Thank you, Guy. Thank you for sitting me. You're our most welcome too. I guess in the interest of full disclosure, we should probably say how we I should probably say how we met, because I'm rather talkative. We met, so I contribute to Mojo magazine in the UK from time to time. I got a phone call to go out with Billy Bragg and Joe Henry, who were doing a tour at the time. They just done a record at the time, and they said, we're going to pair you together with this photographer called Guy Eppel. And I thought, yeah, fair enough. Yeah, whatever. And I met Guy, and we spent two wonderful days together. Did we not?
1: We did. Still relive those days.
0: We did. We went New York and Boston. And it was wonderful. And I learned actually a lot about what rock and roll photographers do. I'm going to actually just start playing a couple of songs just to ease into the conversation. I'm going to play a very heavy song by Joe Henry, because right now with President Rump, there is a lot of anti-immigration and racist rhetoric. So I'm going to play a song. So Billy Bragg and Joe Henry did a record together. And I'm going to play a song, the second song, because I want to play it secondly because it's quite a heavy song. But I'm going to start light. And I'm going to start by playing Billy Bragg and Joe Henry. And what they did, they toured America on a train. And in between stops, they jumped off and they recorded a song in real time.
1: Field
0: recordings in like 6 minutes, and then jumped off back on the train before it left.
2: Easy gig.
0: Yes. Yes. Well, good job. The trains run kind of almost on time, and he could almost figure it out. But I'm going to start I'm going to start easily with Billy Bragg and Joan Henry, and this is a track called the LNN Don't Stop Here Anymore, and here they are.

0: Oh, yes. Billy Bragg and Joe Henry there, recorded in a train station somewhere in the south. The LNN don't stop here anymore, which is quite appropriate because the LNN was actually a train. And I am doing this because sitting with me today at Sitting with Jan Lucas, Guy Apple, rock photographer, I am going to be grilling him exactly what a rock photographer does, because in the age of Instagram and Facebook, who even knows what that means? But Guy will tell us that. Yeah. Wait, you Guy.
1: We haven't lost our potency.
0: No, you have not. Otherwise, you wouldn't be here. but I'm going to play. I did want to really play on those 2 days that we were out with Billy Bragg and Joe Henry. We shadowed them for two days, and they were real gents, right?
1: They were.
0: How was your experience with it?
1: It was lovely. I mean, the guys were accommodating and didn't mind us, but I think we kept in the background when we needed to. But yeah, as musicians or artists you look up to, it's always nice to get that kind of like go ahead and be around us and document and...
0: Absolutely. They were total gents. Joe Henry, I have to say, is also my favorite producer, because he has recorded Solomon Burke. He recorded the last Alan Toussaint record. A musician and an artist that I've played here many times. And he is not an engineer. He actually just captures the music as it is. So... in those 2 days, the first night we saw them was in New York, and he sat at the grand piano and he played this song that devastated me.
1: Tears in his eyes.
0: Tears in my eyes, actually. But so Willie Mays, I don't know. So Willie Mays was a black baseball player born in the 30s. His time was the 50s, and he broke many segregation barriers. He was a really a figurehead of the civil rights movement, and aside from being a great baseball player, great hitter. And Joe Henry sat at the grand piano and wrote and sang this song, which I'm about to play now. And I want to play it because it is a Trump era. It's a racist era. It's a xenophobic era. It's a horrible era to be living in. And I think it's just very appropriate. Willie Mays, as I said, a champion of civil rights, a figurehead of civil rights, but a very humble one. And Joe Henry wrote this song about Willie Mays in a store talking to his wife just about the state of America. I'm getting pimples. I'm getting goose pimples on my arm. It's pathetic. But I'm going to play this right now. So here it is. This is Joe Henry, and the track, actually, the real track is called Our Song. And here it is, Sitting with Jan Luca here at Radio Free Brooklyn.

0: Oh my God. All right. Well, that was Joe Henry singing our song. I fell apart throughout the whole 6 minutes of that.
1: Man, you should see these goose pimples. I can see them from the other side of the room.
0: You can testify to that, right?
1: Out of control.
0: I was out of control. I almost cried. That wasn't because you're sitting in front of me, so I felt. But the goose pimples you saw, this used to be our country. This used to be our land. Oh my God! Is there never a better song for today than that?
1: Can't disagree, mate.
0: Yeah, I mean there are a couple. I've played a couple on this. I try every week to play one, but that song is devastating. Civil rights and just. A sports hero just humbly talking to his wife saying, you know, this used to be our country. Oh God, I get these goose pimples again. All right, you're listening to Sitting with Jan Luca here at RadioFreeBrooklyn.org. My guest today is Guy Apple, rock photographer and super nice guy and someone who has seen me recently shed a tear and grew goose pimples, so I kind of owe him something. So anyway, Guy, thank you for sitting with me. I just want to say thank you for sitting. Get close to the mic and thank you for sitting with me.
1: Yeah, thanks. This chair's really comfy. I'm loving it.
0: You're liking it. Good indeed. So when did you start? Well, what exactly? Okay, so we're in the age of Instagram and Facebook where everybody's a rock photographer. A photographer. So what is you? What is a rock photographer? What do you try and do?
1: What do I try and do? I try and be in that moment, like fully immersed and not be distracted. It depends. We were talking about live photography or portraits, but...
0: Let's start with portraits. I'm going to grill you a little bit on live photography a little bit later.
1: Okay.
0: I want to start with portraits because... Because I want to... Well, first of all, when did you start doing it?
1: I started in 2004.
0: 2004, okay. So just the early days of the internet when there weren't photographs everywhere.
1: Exactly, and a lot of those online forums were popping up around bands that were quite integral.
0: Okay.
1: In terms of finding the show, getting to the show, secret show where it's going to be announced last minute. So almost a bit of a follow-on from those pirate radio days. And then sharing photos there. And that's actually how I ended up at a magazine.
0: Just name some of the magazines that you've...
1: Well, I was at New Musical Express for a long time.
0: All right.
1: Nine and a half years.
0: Okay.
1: So perfect place to cut your teeth and get thrown in at the deep end. And yeah, I'd only been shooting... bands for probably a year, maybe a slightly over a year before that. And I was just documenting my mates who were in London indie scene playing shows, and it just kind of developed from there.
0: Okay.
1: So organic, very much.
0: So did you start shooting live or portrait?
1: Live.
0: Live.
1: It was the easiest way because your friends are playing, you're at a show, you've got your camera, and no one cares. It's you know...
0: Well, and I also have to bring up that in 2004, no one had cameras. The cell phone cameras were really early, and they were like one pixel. So there wasn't...
1: You got to start somewhere. It's like that first hard drive was half a megabyte or something. But
0: Yeah. So you actually had a real camera that could actually bring out real photos from the audience.
1: You know, it was basic rig stuff. Digital cameras were just coming out, SLR cameras, and they were expensive at the time, so I saved up and got one and just went for it and threw myself into it, you know, six shows a week, one a night, maybe two, and you just find that scene and suddenly you're in it and people are welcoming, and or at least they were in those early 2000s in the indie scene in London. You felt like you'd found like a kind of a family, a friend family, and that's how I started doing live stuff, and the ball just rolled from there.
0: So what was the, and again, I just want to bring this up again, that and it's important. Pre-internet 2.0, at least, we never saw pictures of bands. If we were, I might even repeat this later on, but I have to say it's important. If you're a fan of any band, you were lucky to have seen six shots of the band. You'd seen an LP cover, maybe the inner sleeve, maybe if they were in a fanzine or if they were in a magazine, maybe. That's about six or that's a half a dozen. If you were people like us that were bonkers about music and then like look troll through things, we might have seen a dozen. I was a Midas fan. I didn't even know. So the guitar player's name was Leon Ostentelli. I thought it was Italian. I didn't even know he was black. For years. Why would I? I had cassette tapes and I had never seen a photograph of the Meters. So they're not the most, they're kind of obscure anyway. Mm. So there's none of those photos of the Meters everywhere. So I just want to keep coming back to that because it's important. So what was the first portrait band then that you shot?
1: First portrait band?
0: You mentioned Baby Shambles before.
1: Yeah, I'm just thinking it would have been...
0: Someone we can play.
1: The EP cover for Baby Shambles, The Blinding.
0: Okay.
1: And that actually was a photo that was taken and then Peter liked it and used it for the artwork. So before I even took it, I didn't know where it would end up, but that was kind of gratifying in that sense anyway. So yeah, I documented a lot of Baby Shambles when Peter kind of been exiled from the Libertines, and it was that whole...
0: Let's just backtrack in case people don't know. You're talking Peter Doherty, right?
1: My apologies. Peter Doherty, yeah.
0: No apologies necessary. So Peter Doherty from the Libertines, legendary British band from the early 2000s, who I saw a bunch of times, and you did too, probably. A monumental screw-up, correct?
1: It's at the time. One way of looking at it, I guess.
0: Well, I'm not his priest, so I'm not judging. So the Libertines, really important band from the early 2000s. Peter Doherty, great writer, fantastic writer. Total screw up in many chemically and just but a real. So anyway, I just wanted to
1: indulge.
0: He indulged in everything, but came up with the goods. So I'm doing the background on that. Now it's over to you, Guy Apple. Go for it. What happened? How did you get hooked up with Baby Shambles? And how did you get on with them?
1: Actually,
0: Baby Shambles, by the way, I have to say, was the band after the Libertines. When the Libertines broke up, right? Baby Shambles was Pete Doherty's
1: side project of sorts.
0: Overlapping side project, whatever, yeah.
1: That grew into more, but I guess I should give it props to Andrew Kendall, who was also an NME photographer and had very closely documented those really early Libertine days. And through our paths crossed through documenting the same scene. And so he took me under his wing a bit because I was new and he'd been doing it and was very talented. And yeah, we were just out and about, and then those introductions happened, and you got that access if you got that trust, and it was just show after show. And
0: how was the photo session with Baby Shambles and Pete Doherty? Well, how was he?
1: Like super interesting in terms of like, wow, here's like someone really obviously iconic and talented and has a throng of people just around him at all times wanting to get close. So in that small group, it was always from a somewhat of a distance that I would be documenting, aware of like doing the fly on the wall kind of style, and then getting those really personal images at the same time was kind of like my MO at that point, until I grew to know those guys better.
0: Oh, so were you around Baby Shambles for a while?
1: Yeah, until I moved to America in 2007. Mm. So basically 2004-5 onwards. So not a huge amount of time looking back, but enough to have formative, like, important moments together that were captured. But yeah, there's probably other people who've been shooting them for longer and have a lovely archive too. But yeah, mine was kind of short and sweet, but packed in a lot.
0: Well, we're going to play some Baby Shambles, actually. You've picked a track for us to play. I still want to know, though, how Pete Doherty was. I mean, was he particularly screwed up? I mean, he had a billion hangers-on feeding him whatever he wanted to be fed. Is that what the scene was?
1: It was, honestly, it went through phases. There was like the car crash phase that was bad, and there was those people who were like literally waiting to see him kind of die in front of them. Mm. And then there was always that core group of real friends who were there trying to support. But you know, anyone with addiction, they have to get there off their own accord. But yeah, it was very intimate. And like I say, there was that core group, and it was like a little family. So if you were in it, you were there, and that was it. It was like no kind of questions asked. But yeah, he was running around doing his thing, and there was the paparazzi chasing him, and it was crazy, especially looking back and now seeing him back in the Libertines, and they're playing these very professional, slick shows, whereas in Baby Shambles it was riots. And I mean, I remember at this story one time where he didn't show up. The kids had been waiting for hours. It literally turned into a full-blown riot, and people's heads were getting busted open. The security didn't know how to deal with it. It was mayhem.
0: Yeah, because they're almost sober, I think, these days. I saw the Libertines back in the early 2000s, and they were not sober shows at all.
1: Right, man.
0: You never really knew.
1: Well, we were young, and, you know.
0: Well, yes, when everyone was young. So let's play that here at Sitting with Gianluca, my guest sitting with me today, Guy Eppel. You're listening to Radio Free Brooklyn. It's about, what time is it? What is it? 6:30, right? So let's play some Libertine. No, not Libertine, some Baby.
1: No, Baby Shambles.
0: So wait, you shot this EP cover, right?
1: I did.
0: Of the track that we're going to play?
1: No, this was in between. It was right after.
0: All right.
1: Yeah.
0: Doesn't matter. I'm not.
1: No, it's the same era.
0: We at Radio Free Brooklyn do not judge.
1: It was 2006.
0: It was 2006. It's Baby Shambles, written, led and written by the shambolic Pete Doherty here at Sitting with Gianluca, Radio Free Brooklyn.

0: All right, well, if you've just tuned in, you're half-ish of a way through sitting with Gianluca. I am Gianluca. We'll be sitting with you for the rest of the half. 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Sittingwith.com, of course, if you want to run any sit-downs that I've had with really fascinating musicians, songwriters, and writers, and so on, and photographers like Guy Apple, who is sitting with me right now, kinda, because it's a rebroadcast, an encore recording, if you like. 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So go check it out. You can also tell a friend, subscribe to our newsletter. You can download our app, take us with us, with you on the go, and all sorts of cool stuff like that. So there you go. I'm gonna move back out the way and let Guy do some talking.
1: But what I want to ask you as a photographer,
0: yeah,
1: and again, everyone's got a camera. When you see shows, you just see forests of cell phones. I can take a picture. My grandmother can take a picture.
2: She can.
1: She can. She can. She takes very bad ones, but she can. Whenever I go and see a gig, there's I see 500 people that are taking pictures. So what is it that you, what makes you different? Like, what is it that you're trying to capture that other people, I guess I'm talking about life photography, maybe.
2: Well, honestly, for both, this question kind of works, but
1: okay.
2: For me, it was the off moment. Like you just said, there's a crew of photographers representing whomever, and you want to find a way to stand out. That's either stylistically how you produce your images and how they look, entwined with that. I would always go for that off moment, like between a song when the actual music's not even playing and someone is like lost in their thoughts, the front man, the guitarist, whoever, and is that they're lost in some thought pattern and you capture that, and it would feel special. And hopefully that would reflect in the image. But I guess that's where I started looking for the off moment. I also danced to the off beat. So maybe there's a pattern there. But
1: two left feet? Yeah, I understand.
2: No.
1: I sympathize.
2: There's the off beat. But and then with portraits, for example, that can be a tricky one because depending on the artist and how much time they've given you and the entity you're shooting for, It can be like a quick thing, or it can be a bit longer. But the key is to get on a level with that subject as quickly as you can. So hopefully your personality is the thing that's bringing something beautiful out in them as much as they are an amazing artist themselves.
1: Ah, okay. Oh, I'm gonna interrupt you there because that's music that we started with live photography. And now I'm going to like switch into portrait photography, which you've done a lot of. When you're taking a portrait photography, now I can take pictures of people. Again, my grandmother can take pictures of people. We're not Guy Apples. So what is different about, like, what are you, are you a psychologist? Are you trying to find anything in your subjects? Are you trying to bring anything? I mean, anyone could take a good picture, but are you trying to do more than that? Are you trying to bring out a personality?
2: Listen, yeah and no. I mean, for me and my style of photography, there is a DIY kind of aesthetic to it. So I like the fact that someone could relate to it and feel like they might have been able to take that. But that's the thing, getting from that thought to the actual process is way different. And each artist is different. So we've talked about this before. It's like getting to know someone in a short amount of time and like being their friend for that photo session or that feature you're on.

0: I'm still gonna like poke you in the chest with this question. I don't even know how to ask this question, but I'm just gonna like fumble around with it and it will fall out. When you're meeting an artist, you might interpret them as being, I don't know, tortured, angry, pissed off, happy, optimistic. Is that what you're trying to capture if you see that?
1: No.
0: Again, I presume you're not just trying to take a nice picture.
1: No, honestly,
0: because I can do that.
1: I would try and get the opposite of what you've just described that person as being known for, or something removed from that.
0: Okay.
1: Then to me, that would be like job done. You've shown them in a different light. And they might not even have known that was that they were even reacting that way or acting that way. But
0: that, yeah. Okay. Well, I'm going to ask you then this again. Yes, I love that. And just to make sure that I understood that, when I see those 60s photographs that everybody knows about, you know, the Jimi Hendrix of Woodstock with the white Strat, the photographs that frankly tickle me and really mean a lot for me are when he's drinking a cup of tea.
1: Sure.
0: And is that sort of what you're trying to bring out?
1: Yeah, well, like we say, we're talking about so many different artists. If we narrow it down to a certain individual, it's easier to give you an answer to that question.
0: Yeah.
1: But, you know, like I shot Alan Vega of Suicide.
0: Ah, okay.
1: And he was coming towards the end of his days, rest in peace. But we didn't know that at the time, apart from the fact that he was elderly.
0: Well, how did he die? Let's just clear that up so that...
1: Oh, it was old age, natural causes, I believe. Okay. Yeah.
0: Well, it wasn't that old.
1: He was 84.
0: Oh, he was? Oh, excuse me.
1: He was about 10 years older than his contemporaries.
0: Right. I took 10 years off for good behavior, but there you go.
1: All right. So, yeah, that was a real honor. And we shot it in his apartment in Manhattan. And it was just me and him. And he was elderly and it was obvious, but he hadn't had a photo shoot in a long time. And yeah, we sat down and we did have time on this shoot. So it was like talking to your uncle or something. And I just picked his brain about New York in the 70s, an era that I love and fascinates me. So over time, I was able to get a few different like varieties of his, because initially he was like giving me playing to the camera, whereas I kind of didn't want that. But he was so cool looking anyway, back in the old days when you look at the black and white photos.
0: Sure.
1: But yeah, the New York Knicks were actually doing well for once and he was over the moon. So I remember after the shoot, I just stayed with him and watched a bit of the baseball until his girlfriend or wife came back. But, yeah, he was very giving. So it's interesting that certain artists of certain ages will be like short with their time. And he had lots of time, even though he didn't have a lot of time left. But he gave me a really good chunk and very thankful for that.
0: I mean, how is that different from other shots that you did? I mean, do you think you bonded for a minute?
1: Yeah, you know, I think we did for sure during that shoot. But I can't say that he like would have thought of me much more after that. Maybe he saw the photos and liked them, and that's always pleasing. But yeah, if you know, I have people my age who are musicians that we're obviously friends with. But how do you become friends with Alan Vega if you're not?
0: Oh yeah, I know.
1: But
0: no, but certain photographers, but certain artists, yeah, I don't know. We should just play some Alan Vega.
1: We should. People it's
0: know
1: so good.
0: Who we're talking about. Here's Alan Vega. And sitting with Jan Luca here at RadioFreeBrooklyn.org. Sitting with me is rock photographer Guy Eppel. And here's Alan Vega, Ghost Rider, coming right up.

0: I'm gonna let that play in the background because we are running out of time. It's 6:51-ish here at the RadioFreeBrooklyn.org clock. You are listening to Sitting with Gianluca. Sitting with me is rock photographer Guy Eppel. And I'm thanks for sitting with me, by the way. We haven't got that much time, so we're gonna have to talk fast.
1: Okay.
0: Not that fast, we're all right. But we can let Alan Vega play in the background. So the secret, when you are doing backstage photographies, portrait photographies, there's a certain, now I'm a journalist. So my job is, I mean, I happen to be a 5'3⅓" white dude with
1: always
0: an English accent.
1: Always round up.
0: Always round up. I happen to be a 5'6". but anyway, the secret to my job really is to be, but sometimes I can be a 14-year-old black girl, and sometimes I can be a 6-foot-tall lacrosse player or ice hockey player, and that's kind of part of my because anyone can write and anyone can be a journalist, but that's kind of the secret of mine. And I just wondered, as a photographer, what your, aside from the technical ways of taking, again, anyone can take a picture, what is the art of being a photographer of catching those moments?
2: It's invisibility. And luckily I got my invisibility cloak handed down to me. So, you know, I just put that on.
0: Okay.
2: And Bob's your uncle. No, it's
0: yeah, it's that easy.
2: It's that fly
0: oh,
2: on the
0: wall. Cool. Well, give me one and I'll
2: you,
0: be
2: you can lend it. You can lend it.
0: Cool. All right.
2: Just dry clean it before returning. no, invisibility to a certain degree and blending in with your surroundings and, you know, not being necessarily that David Bailey or someone who's like right in front of you and it's like, right, act to the camera now. For me, it's like the repertoire side of it, and it's fun, and you kind of you can be forgotten about in that essence because you know you're carrying a camera that's fairly big, and I'm fairly big, and green rooms can be small. But yeah, I think again that comes back around to certain bands that you have that acceptance with. But if you just met a band and you're on an assignment, it's hard, and you got to just get in it when you can and grab. Seize those moments that you see and not worry so much if you're like treading on toes, but because you know you've been given that certain amount of time. But yeah, fading into the background and just letting them be and being least intrusive as possible, but still trying to get that magic moment.
0: We're going to run out of time soon. If you have just... Well, first of all, you've got a gallery show coming up, haven't you? Come on,
2: I do. I'm very, very excited about
0: this. You are actually a real photographer. You're not just a mate. Yeah, so go on. What's going on? Website? Instagram?
2: Yeah, website.
0: How do people find out?
2: It's my name, Guy Eppel. That's EPPEL.com. And same for all my social media. And
0: okay.
2: We should shout out yours too so people know.
3: Yeah. All right. Well, if you've just tuned in, you've just missed sitting with Gianluca here at Radio Free Brooklyn, Radio Grenouille in Marseille, France, and Resonance FM in the UK, London, UK, and sittingwith.com if you want to listen to any sit downs. hello@sitting.com if you want to send me an email. I read everything and reply to everybody. So there you go. Anything else? No. I, of course, super appreciate the fact that you have lent me your ears for this past hour. I'm eternally grateful. And so to you, I say thank you. Thank you. And thank you again.
0: Sitting with me has been rock photographer, veteran rock photographer, oi. I must say. Have at that. Guy Eppel, EPPEL, right?
2: If single L.
0: Single L. Okay. If you want to get in touch with me, I love people getting in touch with me. My Instagram is sitting with GT, like gin and tonic. Sitting with GT. We are going to play out now. Sammy Takes a Mic is coming up in about 4 minutes, which leaves us just enough time to play, to ask Guy, who has photographed the great, the good, and the famous and the uber famous. Like, what is a new band right now that we can play out with? Introduce them, big them up. Tell us why we should like
2: it. It's got to be this band, Fontaines DC. They're from Dublin, Ireland.
0: Mm-hmm.
2: And they are very Joy Division-esque. I saw them for work recently, which you'll be able to see in Q Magazine next month. But they are
0: Q
2: amazing.
0: Magazine from England, I should have
2: That's
0: to
2: the
0: say.
2: One. Yeah, yeah. Internationally sold, but yeah. Mm-hmm. They're brilliant. If you like a big punk sweaty show, and you got to check them out. The live show is incredible. They sound great and enjoy it.
0: Okay.
2: Fontaines DC.
0: That's what we're going to play out with right now. I'm going to hit play. We're good. Please. All right. Here we go.

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3: By Brooklyn.
2: He came together with another partners of ours, and we took a look, and we fell in love with the place, and we decided to open Testo.
3: How are things going right now with everything that's going on? I see you guys have a really nice outdoor setup. This is great.
2: Thank you for that. We're waiting. We're in survival mode. Mm-hmm. But people are still coming. A lot of regulars still show up, you know.
3: And you guys have takeout, right?
2: All the time.
3: All the time?
2: Takeout is our main bread, I suppose, yeah.
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7: I'm Giggles. This over here is Dave.
8: That's me.
7: Mariah. This is like a kindergarten intro right now.
8: It is.
9: I'm all for it.
7: And Mariah is a good friend of mine from the wedding industry. And what's kind of fun, and I don't want to bury the lead here, or if this is the right terminology, but she was asking me about podcasts. And I got really jazzed up at an event. And I was like, listen, here's what you got to do. And there was the potential of me getting hired by her to like produce some podcasts, and I just dropped the ball.
8: You know, you had a shot. You had one shot, and
7: true,
8: it blew it.
7: Yeah.
9: But hey, but I'm here now, so it's
7: but you're here. Yeah. And so she's got her pod. I think what you did. How many episodes?
9: So right now, 6 are live. I've recorded 18, and I'm opening up applications for other wedding professionals outside of Colorado.
7: Oh,
8: nice. Yeah.
7: You directed that at me. You looked at me when you said that. Yeah. You were like, you could tell I was going to be like, oh, and then you're like, okay. No.
9: Well, here's the caveat. I have not had a videographer as a guest yet.
7: Okay.
9: So the door is always open for
7: okay.
9: you.
7: All right.
9: I record in a professional studio. Because I mean,
7: you're saying this is not professional.
9: No, this is professional.
8: Sure. You should have saw what just happened before this that led to this. This is not professional.
7: No.
9: Well, I go to a studio because I have cats and they're not allowed to be a part of it. So it's just easier for me.
8: Well, also going to a studio, you know, you get treated like royalty, you know, like that. Yeah. That's really nice. Why are you moving her out of frame?
7: I just wanted to close my blinds so I wasn't so washed out.
8: Go close your blinds. Go close your blinds. See what right. I can deal with you.
9: Dave, this you look very tan. Were you out?
8: I actually was. I went to, it's probably also the lighting, but I did go to New Orleans a couple weeks ago.
9: Okay.
8: And then I was out on the lake this weekend up down at my friend's house in Pennsylvania, and it was hot. It was real hot. But we set up, I know you guys are in Colorado, but we set up an outdoor projector with a screen and we watched the Knicks game on the outdoor. And we had like, we were in Pennsylvania, so there were a lot of Philly fans. So they were like, okay, we're leaving and you guys can enjoy your stupid New York shit. But it was great. It was a lot of fun. I mean, you know, I'm a bit of a bandwagon jumper, but I do like playoff sports. So playoff sports are always fun, you know? Like, it's kind of like, to me, it's like watching the Olympics. I'm not going to watch, you know, like, any type of Olympic sport when it's not during the Olympics. But when the Olympics are on, I'm like, hey, let's really get into figure skating right now because I really love it right now. But that's what I was kind of like with basketball, and it was a lot of fun. And New York went absolutely nuts the other day.
9: Yeah, I have friends that were there that went in town. Actually, it was one of my previous couples.
7: Oh, wow.
9: Yeah, they were my rave couple, and we've traveled to Pretty Lights in Vegas. We went to Yon Don, which was also a Pretty Lights festival last summer, but they do a lot of traveling. So.
8: When was your first rave? When did you go to your first rave?
9: We'll go with high school or college days.
8: No, a couple of years ago. Just a couple.
9: I'm a seasoned raver now. Yeah. But now my trick is do it at the comfort of your house in pajamas on your big screen TV, because no one's going to spike your drugs. And if you have a bad trip or a bad experience, your bed is right there, or your spouse, sure, if you like need help.
10: Mm-hmm. Or your cats.
9: Or my cats.
7: Or your cats.
9: Yeah.
8: Go ahead.
7: I was going to say, can we, let's get that mic like 6 inches closer to you. What do you think? How do we?
9: Well, I don't know how to do that because it's on doing this.
8: Everything's on air. She sounds great over here. She sounds great.
7: All right.
8: The one thing I was,
9: so I can project.
7: No, she's fine.
8: You sound great.
7: I'm just
8: one thing I was really surprised by was, my kid is 2.5 and she's completely princess obsessed right now. So everything is Disney. And I turned on Disney yesterday and they're broadcasting Bonnaroo.
9: Yeah.
8: Which is crazy. Like, I never thought we'd get to a point where these festivals are now just like, hey, you can watch them in your house. You know, like, that's EDC wild. Can you imagine if Woodstock was like, hey, tune in. You're going to be able to sit and watch Jimi Hendrix open up and do like the Star Spangled Banner in the morning. You know, this is, it's easy. It's easy. Where have we gone?
9: You know, if we had that type of technology back in the day, do you know how cooler that would have been?
8: It would have been wild.
9: Because so many more people would be exposed to different types of music types, things that they couldn't do on their own.
8: Mm-hmm.
9: And maybe Woody wouldn't be in such a hot mess with technology now. I don't know.
8: Yeah, it is interesting to think, where will we be in 50 years? You know, like, it's going to get worse because we've already opened the can of worms. So it's probably going to get worse, but it'll be interesting to see where it leads.
9: In 50 years, I will be 95 and not give a shit.
8: Well, yeah, we won't give a shit. I'm still kicking. We won't give a shit, but I mean, like, people will. Some people will, I hope. I don't know. I don't know anymore.
7: I think the robots are going to take over. I think something's going to happen, and they're going to be like, all right, it's going to be
9: The robots. It's going to be the big one. So my husband has been going down a rabbit hole and watching all of the things about the Titanic plates and the different volcanoes that are erupting everywhere outside of, like, California and the coast. And yeah, so
7: tell us. Yeah,
9: that's not me. No, that's not where I nerd out. Sure. Like, I grew up in Southern California, so I always remember hearing about the big one. But now living in Colorado, we'll feel it.
7: Sure.
9: I don't know if it'll be in our lifetime, but it could be in the next decade or two, just because of all the friction with the world.
8: Yeah. Well, the friction with the world. You think there's a corresponding feature of friction with the world with friction with the plates? Tectonic plates, like, that's what it is.
9: You know, maybe Mother Nature's picking up on her bad vibes.
8: We got a lot of bad vibes. Bad vibes. That's what I just said. Bad vibes. But the big thing is going to be the tectonic plates, but it's also Yellowstone. When that explodes,
9: yeah,
8: that smoke is just going to go east. It's going to hit you guys. It's going to hit us. That's going to be real bad.
7: I don't think we really introduced our guest. Her name's Mariah.
9: You said hi. When we first started.
7: Yeah, I was like,
8: so. Yeah. Give a good backstory on Mariah here. Let's get to it.
7: Well, all right. Well, she's a friend from her Mariah Leonard. Yes. Is that correct?
9: Mm-hmm.
7: Yep, I pronounced it right. And details, right? Is your company?
9: It was.
7: Okay.
9: So
7: good to know.
9: I have Sunset wedding planning. My last wedding was April 26th, and it was the best way to end. It was a second wedding for the couple. 30 people.
7: Okay.
9: It was a lunch, and I was home before 3 o'clock on a Sunday.
7: So you don't want to do any big weddings anymore. You're like, I want to say the small, but you like the elopements, like the small gatherings.
9: I like micro weddings.
7: Micro weddings.
9: I mean, I eloped, let's be real. Like, we live in Colorado.
7: Sure.
9: It's a luxury to get married in this state. That's why I'm a big fan of micro weddings, because you can still have a kick-ass party and not, you know, shit the bed on how much, like $50K.
7: Sure.
9: But you can also blow it out if that's your jam.
7: Yeah. Like,
9: but yeah, after the election, after COVID, I'm just over the entitlement of guest behavior.
7: Hmm.
9: Yeah. So for me, I was like, and goodbye weddings for a while.
7: Gotcha.
9: Yeah.
7: I can see that. I mean, you're like, I like this. I think Dave had a micro wedding, right?
8: I did.
7: It was so micro that I wasn't invited.
8: Nobody was invited. We went to City Hall. We just did City Hall. Yeah, so that was was easy. It was nice and easy. But, you know, we hired a photographer, so that was nice. We didn't hire Mike, so.
7: No, it's okay. No. You wanted your photos.
8: I am in.
7: You wanted your photos back, you know?
8: I wanted my photos back. I would never see them if I hired him. But but here we are, you know?
9: Welcome around. Thank you. I had a videographer at mine, and I think we've already watched our wedding video over a handful of times.
7: Well, you got married. I mean, I don't know. You got married pretty, like, give us where you got married. You got married somewhere pretty epic.
9: Yeah. So I also, we didn't tell anybody. Like, my parents knew, but my husband's family did not know.
7: Ooh. Oh, so hot take.
9: Yeah. We eloped in New Zealand. So I'm a huge Lord of the Rings fan, and I always knew I didn't want, like, a traditional wedding. I don't care about opinions of my family or friends. Let's be real. It's a big party, and I would rather save money by not having all those people there and do, like, a month vacation. And that's what we did. So we started our honeymoon in a South Island, went on a helicopter elopement to 5 different locations where Lord of the Rings was filmed.
7: Damn.
9: And then we finished our honeymoon for 2 more weeks traveling between the South and the North Island. And it was epic.
8: That is pretty epic.
7: Sounds almost more fun than a wedding.
8: It does. It totally does. Because, like, people are annoying, you know? That's why I don't invite Mike to my wedding. Let me ask you this. All right. So you're a big Lord of the Rings fan. Yeah. You got married. Mm-hmm. What is the biggest signature piece of a wedding? A ring. Was it one ring to rule them all? How did we handle the ring situation?
9: Okay, so I have a funny story actually about that, because
8: I knew you would.
9: So when I was a wedding planner, my whole thing is non-traditional, like themed events, weird shit. Like, that's my thing. Like, if dusty rose and sage green are your colors, like, I'm sorry, but fuck off. Like, everybody's done that. So in true non-traditional fashion, I actually designed and bought my wedding ring. We never got engaged. So I gave it to my husband before our trip, and I was like, here's my ring. Mm. And then he looked at it, and he's like, huh, I wouldn't have picked this. And I was like, well, good thing I'm getting what I wanted. And I also designed my wedding band, so he can give that to me in our 5-year.
8: Nice.
9: When we do a vow renewal that he doesn't know about.
8: Jeez. That he doesn't know about. Is there any inscription inside, like a Lord of the Rings themed or anything?
9: Nope. It's a black diamond.
8: Nice.
9: So, and the wedding band for it is salt and pepper diamonds, but I want to do a Taco Bell Vegas 5-year reunion. Oh, if you were a part of my childhood, like, you would get it. Like,
7: sure.
9: When I go back to visit my besties in California, we still eat Taco Bell and we still watch scary movies. But now, because we're adults, we might add in some, you know, alcoholic beverages or some weed.
7: Oh, sure, sure.
9: But we still live like we are 13.
8: In college, I lived off campus at this, like, weird house that was kind of like, we threw parties at all the time, and we lived across the street from a Dunkin' Donuts and next to a Taco Bell. So we would walk through the drive-thru and they'd be like, come on, you're not supposed to do this. And we'd be like, you know us, come on.
9: Back in the day, it's way safer. Now, no.
8: Yeah, no. But I get it.
9: We had Taco Bell on campus. Nice. So I was very spoiled, and I kind of survived off of it. And it's still my go-to. Bad day, Taco Bell. Very good nice. Day, Taco Bell.
7: Yeah.
8: Very nice. I also designed my ring for my wife now. So okay. I knew a gem guy and I knew a jeweler. So I got a gem from a friend and then I had him make the ring based on that. And she was very impressed. She was like, wow, that's like, and then I made it because I didn't know what I was doing. And I was like, this one looks cool. And she's like, oh yeah, these are really in right now. So you did good. And I was like, I didn't even know. So just got lucky.
9: As long as she liked it, that's all.
8: Yeah, she liked it. So they were good. We're good to go.
9: Nice. And how long have you been married now?
8: He doesn't know. I think it's November. It'll be a year. So it's under a year. So yeah.
9: Okay.
8: Yeah.
9: Cool.
8: But that's, you know, smart. We have a 2.5-year-old. So I think that one was the more important one. But
7: ask him if I've met his wife. We're the only radio show.
8: This is not my fault. This is not my fault. He was in the same house with her at one point, but then slept through meeting her.
7: It would have been a weird intro because that hallway was weird. It was the only time I could have met her.
8: Yeah. Yes. And then also, like, I've, you know, he's come to New York a few times, ditched me a few of those times.
7: Once.
8: And then I've invited him over many different times, and he's just never come over. He's just like, you come to me. So this is all on him.
9: It sounds like a great friendship, by the way.
7: Oh, it's kind of a toxic relationship.
8: It's very toxic. Yeah. Very.
7: Speaking of toxics and getting the toxicities out, yesterday I went to this awesome place called Crow's Nest Sauna in Bailey, and it was
8: saw the pictures.
7: You saw the pictures, right?
8: Tell me about it.
7: This is starting to be my pre, and Mariah and I have talked about this because we want to get a wedding gang together and go sauna together, mm-hmm. sweat. You know, I feel like that's the next move here. But I went by myself, and I had the whole place to myself, and this is my pre wedding ritual now. I've done it like twice. So before a wedding, I go sauna.
8: That's nice.
7: And you sweat and you're there by yourself.
8: Mm-hmm.
7: It was great. And they were like, the wind chimes were chiming, like the birds were chirping.
9: Yeah.
7: And it was just this like forest sanctuary. And I was like, I want this. I want this in my backyard, or I want like a little plot of land where I can have a little sauna, a little cold plunge, you know, a little tent, something, just hang out in the woods.
8: How should you have this?
7: I don't know. I gotta do this. I'm stuck in my, I don't want to say stuck in my office, but I'm stuck here right now. I'm not stuck. I'm just, you know,
8: you're a little stuck.
7: I don't really have time to go, you know, invest in, you know,
8: sauna stuff.
7: Sauna stuff or like land right now. I was like, I'm here. I got things.
8: But you got a backyard or a front yard.
7: I want to put the sauna, but I think it's going to be about 10. If I to do it right, like the Finns do it, I think it's going to be about 10K.
9: Would you do it outside or would you put it in your basement?
7: No, I want it outside.
9: Okay.
7: I want it outside and then I want the cold plunge. And I was thinking of like doing a little deck.
9: Yeah.
7: You know, and then just having like, I think we talked about this months ago, the communal aspect mm-hmm. of sweating in a close group with people. There's something about it, right, Dave?
8: Yeah, there is something about it. There's.
9: I mean, did you watch? Did you watch the Friends and Neighbors with John Hamm?
7: No.
9: Okay, so that's an HBO Max. I've told all my friends. I was like, it's like the male version of Desperate Housewives. It's all male, mostly male characters. A lot of sex. A lot of cheating. It's great.
8: Gotta love it.
9: But they all have saunas and cold plunges, and they're always showing them in this big, like, community sauna, sweating it out, both the guys and the girls. And yeah, there is something to be said about that.
8: Are they naked in this?
9: They do have towels wrapped around them. No,
8: that's the problem. We let's just get rid of the towels, guys.
7: Well, you don't need to be like, you know. I mean, you have to sit on the towel. I think
9: you don't want to burn the towel.
8: Sure.
7: Yeah. But you know, I mean, you know, I think just watch where things are going, you know, and you know, stepping in. I don't know. I'm big into sauna.
8: A lot of innuendos in that one.
9: You know, you could get really good friends with the people in Bailey, and then come up with some sort of like frequent punch card or like discount. Like the more people you bring, the better the rate.
8: I like this.
9: Like, oh, then you get your own Friday once a month, whatever, to come by yourself.
7: Well, so here's the thing. Yeah, no, I'm gonna pitch them on a commercial. Here's the thing. It's kind of far. It's like an hour and 15 away. So it's not like, you know, super close.
9: Yeah, but we all need staycations during the week to survive the wedding industry.
7: Yeah. I mean, I her place, this lady, she's like she's got her PhD. She's like, because it's the North American Sauna Society. So she's like legit. Yeah. She's got like this like Latvian, I should actually get her on the show. She'd actually be great. She does these like grief rituals. I think she's like a licensed counselor. Oh. So I think like, and she does, you know, I think it's like, I don't know. We were talking about, Dave knows about this, about my self-care journey. I've been doing a lot of running, a lot of sauning,
8: hot
7: yoga-ing, you know, just a lot of
8: sauning.
7: A lot of nudity. It's just basically trying to get naked.
9: Nudity and sweating. I hear a theme here. Okay.
8: That's the theme of our show, Mariah. We are sweating and we are nude. That's what we do.
9: And there's giggles a lot. Okay. This makes a lot of sense.
8: If you want to come on our show, you got to be sweating. You got to be nude. That's it.
9: Oh, shit. My clothes are still on. I'm sorry.
8: Take them off.
7: Well, my kids are here and my wife. Oh my God. That'd be like, can you, I think they would just look at me and be like, my oldest would probably just shake his head.
8: He definitely would.
9: You could just start inviting your guests in their bathrobes instead.
8: That would be great. You could do that. You want to do that?
7: Yeah, it would be good. Oh, like a sauna show.
9: Yeah.
8: Sauna show.
7: I like this. I mean, they have done like the bed, like John Lennon and Yoko were the first to do like the in-bed show, right? Now people are doing the, you know, podcasts in bed, like, you know, all right. So
9: my podcast is audio only.
7: And what is the name? Sorry. What is the name of your podcast?
8: I love that.
9: So my podcast is called Weddings Uncensored Pod, and I'm going through a trademark for my name, but there's no platform for us in the industry to just like talk real, like have real talk. Like, why does shit cost what it costs? Like, what do couples not understand? What is WedPro like getting wrong? Which is a lot of things, sure. Just like AI. And so the reason why I wanted to do mine audio only is I want to protect my guests. I want them to truly be able to talk as much shit or talk about whatever they want with no repercussion.
7: Here's my question for you, though. Yes. I think that's a great idea. Mm-hmm. But like, people's voices are recognizable.
9: So I get what you're saying.
7: Good cop, bad cop, Dave. Do you like that?
9: But my podcast is open to vendors across the U.S. So because it's not a Colorado only problem. It's we all experience this across the U.S. I'm sure people in other countries do, but I don't want to loop that in because time zones, you know, different dialect, different currency, and then it gets weird. So I just wanted to focus on vendors within the U.S.
7: What are some, I'm going to say like hot topic, like what are questions you think like couples don't ask about just like, I don't know what to do if this happens or like,
9: Well, first of all, a lot of couples need to check their goddamn egos because yes, I know it's their day, but they don't know shit about weddings if they haven't been married before. And so they really should be looking to their vendors to tell them and give them advice because the vendors are the ones that have done this hundreds or thousands of times. And most vendors actually care about their couples. They want them to have a fun time and a good experience and good pictures and good memories. So listen to your vendors. That's why you hire a professional.
8: Are we still in like, is it still like a bridezilla type mentality or has this spread to like, it doesn't matter if it's just the bride. It's the groom. It's the parents. It's like, is it like spread to like, this is an event that's costing us so much money that everyone has their own input. Everyone has their own opinion. Everyone has their own BS coming into it.
9: So yes, I was very lucky. I didn't have bridezillas. I had a few momzillas here and there, but my couple specifically told me in advance, like, hey, my mom's an alcoholic. So we're hiring you to kind of like mitigate her from getting shit faced and losing it at our wedding. Great. I know that in advance. So
8: that's a big responsibility to be like a mom wrangler.
9: we've actually had to escort moms out of weddings before. So, but it's funny you bring up the bridezilla because I always had a Zilla clause, just a Zilla clause, maid of honor, anybody in your wedding party, anybody that's not.
7: That like treats you like shit, they're out. Or you're out.
9: So I had a Zilla clause. If anybody got in the way of what we were doing the day of, we would tell the couple, and if they didn't have them leave or check their, you know, attitude, we would. We had a zero tolerance.
7: I love that. Because sometimes you're like you have a job to do, and if someone is like, oh, what about this? Or let's do this photo, or let's, and it's like, no. We're sticking to a timeline. Oh, yeah. There's a budget. Catering's gotta get out on time.
9: Yep.
7: Ooh. I like this. Cause I guess me as a vendor, I was always like, oh, what do you need? What do you want? But I like this kind of like, no, here's the deal. You know, this, I don't say tough, take the kids' gloves off approach. Like, is that kind of like, you want to just be super real with people and be like, here's what.
9: There's a tact and a professionalism. So of course we extend in a very professional manner what behavior is not acceptable. And if the couple does nothing or the guests continue to be that way, we walk. Because this is how I approach things. So would you treat me the way that you're like, would you have these words that you're having to me? Would you have those with your wife, your grandma, or your child? Probably not. So what makes you think that you have the right to be disrespectful to me and threaten my life or grab my ass or would do whatever the things that we've seen? So that's why.
8: This ain't the sauna, you know?
7: This ain't the sauna. We're not naked in the sauna grabbing asses.
9: We're not naked and being friends and sweating.
8: Exactly.
9: We're sweating in our black dresses.
8: I mean, it's a good foundation to have. Like, I think that's really good. I will say one of my sister's aunts, or not my sister's, my niece's aunt, so like on the other side, she just got married this year. And she, or yesterday, or Saturday she got married. And she made I love her. She's so great. I didn't get to, I got cut from the invite list because she originally had 500 and then she whittled it down to like 100 or something. So I didn't make the cut, which is fine. I'm totally fine with it. It was actually during the finals of the last game of the Knicks, which was very funny. They sent me pictures. Everyone was lined up watching the TV, which would have, sounds like a nightmare. But she made her life about the wedding for the past, they've been engaged for like 4 years. So for 4 years, they've made their life about the wedding. And she even started doing like TikToks about like talking about wedding stuff and like doing everything about the wedding. And like even her invites, I think I should send you pictures of the invites. The invites, I think, were $100 a piece. They were like these, you opened it up and it was this gold box. And it was all this stuff. And like, it was so over the top. It was the most over the top wedding I've ever seen in my life. And I don't know where I'm going with this, but it blew my mind so much for the fact that now I'm talking to wedding people. I had to express it to you guys.
7: Dave's Italian. So
8: yeah. Italian. It was an Italian guy. So
9: that makes sense because it's funny you say how over the top it was because people don't realize or understand there's a correlation to the amount you spend on your wedding and your higher probability of divorce. But
8: that's interesting.
9: I also worked in different space than Mike. So Mike, you know,
7: giggles.
8: You could call him whatever you want.
7: I just love doing that to guests.
9: Naked sauna guy.
7: Naked sauna.
9: he focuses
8: the NSG, the naked sauna guy. NSG. Yeah.
9: There, I like that. Ooh, there you go. You got an acronym name. Mm-hmm. But we focus on different clientele. So I focus on couples that probably were spending 50 to 80K for their wedding. And a lot of them were paying, you know, for it themselves and didn't have support. So Mike and I never had a chance to work together because Mike, you work with more of the upper echelon. And I couldn't personally because I don't have a poker face. Mm. I mean, I would sit there and judge everybody.
7: Sure.
9: And I always equate more money with more problems and shittier people. And I'm just like, no, thank you. Like when my assistant has to send me a text from across the room that says, fix your face or walk away. There's a reason why, you know, I didn't work six figures.
7: Yeah. You don't hide it.
9: No, my face says everything, which is a good thing and a bad thing. Like I'm from California. I don't sugarcoat shit. I tell you how it is. And if I don't like you, you'll know. Like, yeah.
7: One time I was in Jamie Dimon's kitchen, you know, the CEO of Chase years ago as I was cater waiter in like 20 years ago. Sorry, it's a tangent, but like just that, like I'm just thinking of like I've been around CEOs and like doing these board meeting recordings and all this stuff for like years, 20 mm-hmm. years, you know. And so like I just feel like I was like I'm comfortable around it, but I was like, oh, I can like put on the face and be like, oh, sure, you know, like you want luxury? Sure, I'll be luxury. We're going to show up and like do all this stuff and like we'll make it happen. You know, and then I do 5 of those a year, you know, or
9: I used to sell to CXOs.
7: What's CXOs?
9: It covers the whole suite of the C level.
7: Oh, okay. Yeah. Not like, so CEOs, CTOs.
9: CIOs, okay. CTOs.
8: CXOs, yeah.
9: Yes. So my background was actually in technology sales. I used to work at Gartner. So I did IT consulting. So I used to tell everybody I was like the drug dealer is the middleman. Like, oh, you want to talk to this analyst or, oh, you need help with your RFP? Great. Sign this contract and I can put you in touch with the people. But you have to go through me first.
7: Sure.
9: And after all of the traveling and trips, one, I would never marry somebody in the C-suite because they mostly cheat on their spouses. And I have a lot of stories about that. And just like I would never work with anybody who's a VP of sales or a sales manager or a sales director because they're just as smarmy.
7: So that's...
8: They are kind of. Yeah. I've known a lot of salespeople. Let's admit, they're a little smarmy. Weird.
9: Mm-hmm. Yeah. I'm sure they're great people, but I'm like.
7: But you gotta sell, right? I mean, I don't know, like, or is it just unselling and just being cool and being like, "Hey, you want this? What is? You know, like."
9: I don't know. I've loved technology for a long time. My husband works in IT, so I stay up to speed with what's going on. He works in the data center REIT. So.
7: We were talking a little bit about this, but let's hop on this real quick. But then I want to get into our special segment, which is Show and Tell with Dave
8: Giggles. Show and Tell with Dave and Giggles.
9: Cool.
7: But you think, I don't want to say you think, I don't want to put words in your mouth, but you don't see a problem with the giant data centers.
9: Well, that depends. What is a giant one compared to a regular
10: massive,
9: size one?
10: Like 30 Costco sizes.
9: Okay, well, that's aggressive. But you also have to consider, where are they putting it and what is the purpose of it? So many people are anti-data centers right now. Understand the difference between a regular data center and an AI data center, because they're completely different. And I know the company my husband works at, they do a lot of, you know, capturing rainwater and recycling water. So they're not putting crap on the neighborhoods.
7: Sure.
9: Like, they actually do a lot of research before they build and construct them. And they're trying to figure out, like, how do we make this more environmentally friendly if it is near a neighborhood or things like that. So it'll be really interesting to see this play out, because there are a number of cities, a number of states that have already banned them. Colorado is one. They just put a pause on them for a year to kind of figure that out.
10: Colorado and the whole state.
9: Yeah, the state.
10: Like new ones or just ones in general? Because they're building a giant one like a few miles away.
9: So if they're in current construction, that already shipped. But there's a 1 year pause on no new ones.
8: No new shit.
10: Wow.
9: Yes. So they can kind of look at what's the environmental impact, you know, where are these being placed? Are they AI? Are they true data centers? Like all of that kind of stuff.
8: What kind of data do they need? What are they collecting? What are they collecting on us? Are they just trying to figure us out so they can sell us more crap? Is that what this is all about?
9: So the data centers don't have anything to do with that. They're the ones that house the equipment where your data passes through. That's the thing I wish people actually were more educated on this. Like when people get upset, I'm like, okay, so how many smart devices do you have in your house? Oh, do you have a smartphone? Great. So you're just a part of the problem. So sit down and shut up.
8: Sure.
10: Hot take. Hot take. Don't spend $300,000 to get married. You know, no.
8: That's true.
10: Go elope in New Zealand. It.
8: Mm-hmm.
10: Get naked in the sauna. All right, show and tell. Yes. Let's do it. This is my favorite segment of this show that we've just sort of started. Just because it was actually my favorite game in kindergarten.
9: Oh, and yay.
10: You know, I'm just reliving my childhood, but I think it's time that, you know.
8: The show is about reliving your childhood.
10: It's about reliving your childhood. It's Dave and Giggles, show and tell.
8: In the sauna.
10: Naked. In the sauna. Mariah, would you like to go first as our guest of honor?
9: I will.
10: Okay.
9: So, Dave, because we haven't met, you can't see my tattoo on my arm.
8: Okay.
9: So I had a Shih Tzu. His name was Chuck Norris. And I got his face tattooed on me when I found out he might have 6 months to a year left because he had a stage 5 heart murmur.
8: Oh,
10: jeez.
9: We ended up having him for another 4 years. He passed away the day before his 14th birthday. So,
8: wow, 14 is great.
9: That's what I've heard. So everybody around me knows that he was my ride or die. And so when he passed away, it was very hard for me. So my sister-in-law made me a stuffed Chuck. So if you ever seen like those, I think they're called wobbles, where you like have a little kit and you like, not embroider, but you knit. So she knitted the sweater.
8: Oh, that's really cute.
9: Falling apart because my cat likes to lay on him and attack him. Aww. But he lays on my bed, and sometimes I forget he's not real, and I like call Chuck close to me, and I was like, wait, this guy passed away like 4 years ago.
8: Aww.
9: So he's my adorable Chuck Norris that's on my bed. And
10: wow, it's a two-part.
9: My husband helped one of his friends get a job. His wife is an artist, so she actually painted a portrait.
8: A little Chuck.
9: Yeah. And so this is Chuck Norris. He's on my arm, and it's some people think he's an Ewok.
10: Sure.
9: Or the Predator or a really messed up Chewbacca. But yeah, he was a Shih Tzu, and I had cats, Smokey and Bandit, so his name was Chuck Norris to fit in with them. Yeah.
8: It's very sweet.
10: Really special. Yeah. This, I don't want to sound insensitive, but did you feel any, like, I don't want to say when the real Chuck Norris passed away?
9: No, that guy was a racist asshole.
8: He's a racist asshole. Yeah, totally. Yeah.
10: Okay.
9: Yeah. No, I love the 80s and my gay bestie. He's the reason why I had Chuck Norris.
10: Okay.
9: And he's also the reason why I met my husband.
8: Oh.
9: Yeah. So my gay bestie down in Florida, shout out to Will. I love you. He has brought so much joy to my life.
8: Very
9: not
8: nice.
9: Not with his friendship, but the other things. Yeah.
10: Oh, nice.
9: So.
8: Very nice.
10: We have the ability, I was going to say, that'd be amazing. We have him on the line.
8: Chuck, where are you?
10: Not Chuck Norris, her dead dog.
8: No, I thought we had Chuck on the line.
10: No, God damn it, Dave.
8: Chuck, you there?
10: So, Chuck's here.
9: It's super funny because I just named my Discord agent Chuck Norris. No, I talk to my dog all the time via AI.
10: Yeah.
8: Perfect. All right, I will follow that up because I have a similar thing. So I have a six-year-old Australian cattle dog mix. And she's only six, so she's still young. But I got a tattoo. Let's see if I can get this to.
9: Oh, yeah, I saw the side of it.
8: There you go.
9: Yeah, a little like outlaw.
8: There she is. Okay. There she is.
10: Like a bat, like a vampire.
8: She's a little bat. She's got really big ears.
10: Like a fox.
8: I got a tattoo like of her on my wrist. And the day I got it, it was one of my really good friends who did it. And he used to live in my building, and then he moved to France, and he was living in France for a while. And then he came back to comes back every once in a while to do tattoos in America, and he'll come to Brooklyn and he'll like schedule like hundreds of appointments, and he'll just like tattoo for like a month and then go back to France. He might be moving back here.
9: You need an assistant.
8: Yeah, he probably does. He's a busy man, and like tattoo artists are wild. He has like 60,000 followers on Instagram, like, and just by doing tattoos, like, and then just it's just like he does so many of them, everyone follows him, and then more people follow him, and then more people follow him. But here's my point of this story. So he comes in, and he's like, because I wanted to get a tattoo before he moved to France, so, and I never did it. And then when he was coming back, I texted him. I was like, hey, maybe we could do that tattoo. He's like, I'll come by, and we'll do it in your apartment. So he came by because he was like living or staying with a friend down the hall from me in one of the other apartments. So he came by one morning, and then him and my friend and then my neighbor who also got a tattoo. So we were just doing a tattoo party in my kitchen. And then when he was done tattooing my arm, he handed me the tattoo gun and said, okay, now I have a rule that you have to tattoo me. So I tattooed him the day I got my first tattoo. I gave a tattoo.
9: That's so cool.
8: Which is really cool.
9: How did it feel giving somebody a tattoo?
8: It was wild. Like I couldn't explain like how it feels, but it's very interesting because it's like this big, thick kind of like pen,
9: yeah.
8: Right?
9: Oh, yeah.
8: And you kind of don't feel you on the needle on the skin. You're just kind of, it's just kind of like drawing in the air. Right. And you're drawing in the air. And I'm sure I did a terrible job. I'll send the picture to you could see what I did. But he was like at the end of it. And I don't know if he was lying to me, but he's like, this is the second best tattoo I've gotten from someone who's never given a tattoo before. So that made me feel good. And he's like super tatted up, like head to toe, super tatted up. And all of them are like really shitty tattoos that people give. So I felt really good about that. It was really interesting. I could see why you'd get on both sides, why you can get, how you can get addicted to getting tattoos and also giving tattoos. Like it was really fun and kind of like rewarding to give a tattoo and be like, I just gave that person a permanent thing on their body. And they were going to live with that forever. And every time they look at it, they're going to think of me.
9: Yes.
8: Which is pretty cool.
9: I love that. So yeah. Let me ask you this. Since you got your dog, like I have tattoos all over. And to me, it's like an addiction thing. Like I literally just got a flash tattoo at a birthday party on Friday. So I have a spider on my elbow.
8: Nice.
9: Have you gotten more?
8: I haven't yet. I haven't had the urge to do it yet. But the other day someone asked me and I was like, maybe I should like start thinking about another tattoo. So I probably will. It was really weird because like I didn't get a tattoo until I was 47. My mom got a tattoo when she was like 60. Now she's got like three of them. My sister didn't get a tattoo until she was like 30 something. So all my family, we didn't get tattoos until late in life. But now everyone's getting tattoos. Everybody's comfortable with it now, you know?
9: Do you have any ink?
10: I don't. I'd like one, but I
8: should.
9: Well, we might have two or three tattoo artists at the Flash event.
8: In the sauna.
10: In the sauna.
9: I don't know if I...
10: Plug it. Yeah. NACE, yeah. National Association of Catering and Events.
9: Yes. Okay. NACE is having a July 14th summer soiree.
10: Denver.
9: Yep. So it's actually my last hurrah for planning because it's...
10: You keep saying this sunsetting, yeah, last hurrahing.
9: I keep getting pulled into shit because non-traditional, like I said, is my jam. And it's a carnival, elevated carnival theme. So we'll have a tintype photo booth. You probably know who that is.
10: Yes, I do.
9: A couple flash tattoo artists. I'm working on tarot card, but then we have a dunk tank to dunk the Nace board. We're okay. going to have putt-putt, Dance Dance Revolution, giant operation. It's going to be a ton of activities. 5 different caterers, ton of food, super fun.
10: July
9: 14th. It's a Tuesday from 5 to 9 at Space Gallery.
10: All right. Dave, come on out.
9: Yeah, you should. And then we can all get tattoos together, and then we can go to the sauna.
8: I love it.
10: We should do that. Oh, I've been trying to get Dave to go to the clothing optional hot springs for years.
8: I'm in.
10: He won't come out. I'm like, you should.
9: So it's funny. I've lived here for 18 years, and I had a wedding in Steamboat. And so that was the first time I went to the Steamboat hot springs. I brought my husband.
10: Okay.
9: And then we went at night when it was clothing optional.
10: Sure.
9: And I was like, yeah, good for all these people and their body positivity.
10: Yeah. Yeah.
9: I mean, I took my top off, but I left my bottoms on because it's kind of weird. I don't know.
10: I kept my shirt weird on, my top what on, but my bottoms off.
8: Yeah, so he likes to Winnie the Pooh it a lot.
9: So I don't know what it is for me. I could probably be naked around my friends, but being naked around people I don't know, I feel weird about.
10: Really?
9: Yes.
8: Huh. I think I'm like, more opposite. I feel like people I don't know, I don't give a shit. Like,
9: I mean, you're probably never going to see them. It'd probably be a lot easier. Like when we were in Spain, we were all topless at the nude beach.
10: Sure.
9: I don't remember if we were naked. I know we were all topless, but.
10: I think it's an American problem that we just like, we're so prude. And we're like, we think of like bodies as always sexual. And it's like, no, you like, there's nothing wrong with like being naked in the forest. You know, like if you want to just be out in the woods and fucking, you know, as long as you're behaving, like we're I'm going to say we're animals, but like it feels good to swim naked in the ocean.
8: Feels great. Feels great to be naked in general, you know? It feels great to be naked.
9: I mean, a lot of people sleep naked. I sleep naked.
10: I can't. My kids, they're always like, ah! They're like, what are you doing?
8: Oh, God. I mean, I slept naked up until, like, recently when my kids started sleeping in the bed. But I will get back to it as soon as I can when she's in her own bed. So
9: I don't have kids. We're dinks. Yeah, and my husband and I sleep separately because... He snores like a bear, and I'm like, unless you want to be truly datelined, like,
8: explain how the night process goes where you both sleep in separate beds. So do you like hang out? Do you go into a bed until you're like, okay, I'm going to go in my bed?
9: Oh no, we hang out until I'm a morning person and he is not. So I actually woke him up on my way here to make sure he was like good to go for his day.
8: Good point. I like this guy.
10: How old is he?
9: Shh. We're in our 40s. It's fine.
10: Oh,
9: it's
10: love this. Oh, it's great. It's great.
9: It's fine. So like I go to bed at like 9:30, and then I usually go in bed and get high and then watch like a murder show to relax.
10: Jesus.
9: And then
8: that's a lot of women do, I feel.
9: Yeah. Uh-huh. Yeah. It's the thing. Mm-hmm. I almost wore my murder shows and comfy clothes t-shirt or asked me about my favorite serial killer. But I was like, I don't know if people are going to see that. So it's fine. But he stays up till anywhere from 3 or 4. Sometimes he's going to bed when I'm getting up.

0: Like, I wrote my English paper about serial killers because I think it's very fascinating if it's, are you born that way or is it in your environment or is it a combination of both? So I think the brain is very fascinating and just people in general and personalities and what makes people tick. You know, it's mostly males. It's
1: Sure.
0: mostly
1: White
0: white.
1: males. It is. White males.
0: Yeah, we have white males have an angry problem, and that's the thing. I've watched so many things, and I was putting my buckets on like, okay, it all comes down to power. A lot
1: It's
0: of them are
1: true.
0: about religion. All comes down to power. You know, you have a problem with women, that's authority. It's about power. So, yeah.
1: I mean, society, it's us as a white man, it's just like we're told like we're so important, we're so this and that and this and that, and then we don't live up to anything and we just get mad, not me specifically, but maybe others. But
2: We're gonna use
1: we're
2: that
1: weird,
2: clip.
1: weird people. We're
2: As a
1: weird
2: white
1: people. As a
2: man,
1: white
2: you're a
1: man.
2: white man.
1: But I do know one of my friends. She just started or took over as the head of the department at Rutgers, and she's genetic testing for Jane Does and John Does. So she's like she's figures out. I think she's figured out a bunch of different identities of John and Jane Does.
0: That's the thing. I'm like, oh, do I reinvent myself and go back into the field that I
1: And
0: really,
1: she
0: really
1: did.
0: wanted to? Like,
1: She
0: I
1: did.
0: think that's badass.
1: Yeah.
0: And
1: She
0: keep
1: did.
0: that
1: She was a
0: going.
1: nurse and then eventually, like only a couple of years ago, reinvented herself in this genealogy world
0: That's so cool.
1: and now leads a whole department at Rutgers.
2: If you could reinvent yourself, Dave, what would you do? What would you So Dave's a colorist. Dave does coloring for movies and TV shows and stuff like that.
0: Okay, I thought he was going to say he's a professional like
1: Like
0: coloring book
1: hair
0: artist. I was
1: colorist.
0: like, fuck yeah. Talk
1: Yeah.
0: about living your childhood
2: Do
0: and
2: it.
0: getting
2: He's
0: paid.
2: a really good coloring book artist.
1: That's true. That'd be amazing. We only have a couple minutes. That's a deep, deep question because honestly, we're in a world where AI is taking over so much, and I don't know how much it's going to take over, and I don't know if my job is going to exist in a few years. So I might have to reinvent myself, and it's something that I've given a lot of thought to, and I'm not quite sure yet. I'm not quite there as to what I want to do, but I'm working towards it.
2: Okay. All right, Dave. Oh, Jesus. All right.
0: What about you,
1: Goodness.
0: Giggles? If you had to reinvent yourself, what would you do?
2: I'd like to be, well, I'm trying to be an ultra athlete. Is kind of what I want to do right
1: I
2: now. It's
1: love
2: just
1: it.
2: like, go, I don't know, like on these like multi hundred, 100 mile, 50 mile races and just, pack in my
1: Crazy.
2: bag with everything I need and just you're out in the forest, and I've kind of, I don't know. I think
0: What's that
2: like
0: name? That something Giles
2: Giles.
0: or Giles, or isn't there like a guy that takes famous
1: Oh
0: people and they do like
1: yeah.
0: crazy shit just like that? I
1: I think
0: can't think.
1: I know what you're talking about, but I can't think of the name.
2: Not the Bear Grylls guy. Not him.
0: Not him.
2: No,
1: The
2: no,
1: Bear
2: no.
1: Grylls.
2: I don't know.
0: You maybe you should try being on Naked and Afraid.
2: Oh,
1: That'd be
2: I
1: great.
2: would get sunburned.
1: Yeah, he's
2: Like
1: got bad skin.
2: I got bad skin. No,
0: Yeah,
2: I'd
0: but then
2: get
0: you learn what
2: and
0: mud
2: I
0: or
2: can't
0: what
2: make
0: things.
2: fire. I don't know how to
1: It's
2: make
1: true.
2: primitive fire. There's a
1: It's
2: few
1: true.
2: things I need. We've been talking about this. I want to go on a men's, it doesn't have to be a men's trip, but I want to go on a survival trip where somebody teaches me how to survive in the woods.
0: Oh, I
2: And
0: would do that.
2: I would love it because I feel like that's something that you should know how to do.
0: Especially if robots do take over and we have
1: Robots
0: like
1: are
0: some
1: taking over. We're gonna
0: iRobot
1: need
0: weird
1: it.
0: shit. Yeah, we're gonna need those type of
1: We used
0: skills.
1: to in our 20s go camping a lot. We would go like canoe camping, which is I think one of the best ways to camp, which is pretty much you put all your shit into a canoe and paddle across a lake and then camp. There are like specific things where you can like what we did was a portage when you go to the end of the lake and you pick everything up and you hike a mile to the next lake and you keep doing that, which is a lot of fun. But there's many times we were like, hey, Giggles, start a fire. And he was just never able to do it.
2: Couldn't do it. Couldn't do
1: Couldn't do it. And then there was another time we were paddling down a river and there were horse flies that were just eating the hell out of us. And we were just like killing them left and right. And we were getting a count going on like how many horse flies you've killed. And then Giggles didn't have any. And he was just like, I'm gonna get one. I'm gonna get one. And at one point we heard him just whack the boat, right? And we were like, hey, you got one. He's like, yeah, I got one. And we looked. And it was a dragonfly. We were like, you killed a dragonfly.
0: Those are

0: good.
1: No, I know.
2: Bad luck.
3: All right, here's my show and tell.
2: All right, let's see it. We got a couple minutes left. Let's see the show and tell.
3: It's a, can you see it? It's a fire starter. It's like a little flint
2: and
3: a little compass.
2: Nice.
3: So that I haven't used. I've never used it.
2: All right, I want you to, between this week and next week, I want you to learn how to use it and start a fire with it.
0: And then you're going to have to make a video to prove
2: and
0: it.
2: Yeah, you have to make a video to prove it.
3: Well, this isn't primitive fire. This is just, you have to, you know, this is, you could find, I mean, this would be a pretty, I could, okay, this would be a good place to start.
0: I think
3: because, like, I think, I'm thinking, like, Native American, you know, indigenous primitive.
2: No, I mean, if you could make a fire with that, I would be proud.
3: That would be, like, really impressive. But this is somewhat, this would be impressive, too, just to do it with a fire starter.
2: I want to see you make a fire with it. That's what your goal for the week.
3: It has been really dry. Here's the thing. I don't want to start a freaking fire because we're in like a severe drought.
0: Do you have a fire pit in your backyard?
3: Could you
0: use it to start that type of a fire?
3: Right, I don't want to give excuses. There's a drought.
2: There's a drought. I can't do it.
0: You record yourself and then you don't have to tell us how many times it took for you to figure it out.
3: There is a place. We should get this guy on the show next. That's... Dave, that's your job. There's a place called Boulder Outdoor Survival School.
2: Okay.
3: And they do these like 7-day, 14-day, and then 30-day sort of like where they take you out in the woods and you build shelter. Like you go out there with nothing. It's basically like Naked and Afraid. And they teach you how to like find food, like build a primitive fire. And I was like, God, that would be a spiritual experience. Just a really, I don't know.
0: From the foraging, that would be invaluable in itself. Because if, let's say, you know, shit happens and we have to go off the grid, how many people are going to end up dying from eating the wrong type of berry?
2: Oh, 100%.
0: What I'm saying. Like, that's a good skill to actually have in your back pocket.
2: Well, during the pandemic, we had on one of the winners and runner-ups of, Alone, the show Alone.
0: Oh, I watched that. That looks very interesting. Yeah,
2: we had the winners on that, and they gave us their backstories of like how they got into it, and they're like so hardcore. Like they, I would trust them with my life as to being like, if everything fell apart tomorrow, these guys could survive. Like 100%. It's insane. It's wild.
0: That's really cool.
2: Really cool. All right, we are at the end of our hour.
3: Is that it?
2: That went quick.
3: Did you get a full hour of, like, I only got 50 minutes or 54 minutes on my recording.
2: 54 minutes. We'll go for another minute or two.
3: Put a song.
2: I think we can
3: wrap up. We'll do like a 2-minute wrap up.
2: I mean, also tell everybody about Mariah and where they can find
3: her. All right. Mariah Leonard. The podcast is called Weddings Uncensored Pod.
0: Yep.
3: .com. Where do we, can we hear it?
0: Yes.
3: It's audio only.
0: It's audio only.
2: I love that it's audio
0: only. So I also went a little bit further, and I have a phone number, and I think it's 242-TELL-ALL. Nice. So it's for the vendors that maybe are worried about their voice.
3: Sure.
0: Or just don't have the time, and then they can call and leave a horror story.
3: 242-TELL-ALL.
0: Mm-hmm. And then I will go ahead and read them all, so it keeps the anonymity.
3: Okay.
0: Yeah, so you just have to say either what region you're from, what type of vendor you are, and then tell your story. And then I will transcribe it and read it, and then everybody is protected.
3: That's great. Give us a little, like teaser? Give us like some stories that you've heard, just like one little one. Can you?
0: Yeah. So actually one of my friends who's a florist, who's already just on, we shared a horror story together. Let's just say the florist left. The parents were supposed to tear down. The family threw a big shit fit like about it, and they were trashed. And I was like, yeah, well, again, we're happy to do this. It's $500. Here's our, you know, Venmo. And the dad starts laughing. He's like, we're not doing it. He's like, plus my daughter's a planner. And I said, oh, sir, so she knows exactly what she's doing to you. They all came from out of state, Kentucky. I got a call from the venue a month later. Hey, just curious, do you have pictures from that wedding? And I was like, of course, why? The couple is denying they got married.
2: All together.
0: At the venue.
3: Right.
0: Because they ended up not getting their deposit back, caused a bunch of damage.
3: Sure.
0: And I thought, who the fuck does that?
3: Yeah.
0: Like, are you kidding me? Yeah. So that's one of them.
3: All right. Oh, I like it. All right. Weddings Uncensored Pod 242-TELL-ALL.
0: Yeah.
3: Mariah, thank you so much
0: this
3: for coming
0: so
3: out to the studio.
0: Thank you.
3: Glad you got to meet Dave.
0: I know.
2: So yeah, fun. It was a great time. Thanks for coming.
3: And then one little piece of advice for the people who are looking to get married or have a micro wedding.
0: Stay true to yourself. This is
2: good one.
0: This is just one party to celebrate the two of you joining your lives together. Your marriage is the most important part. So focus on what matters to you and not your guests, because it's your celebration.
2: Yeah. Love it. Mariah, thank you so much. Yeah. Come back again, because we just scratched the surface.
0: We're gonna do next time, let's do this in a sauna together.
3: Yeah, that would be good. I'm in.
2: All right, we'll see you next time.
3: All right, NSG out.
2: NSGL. Later.
3: Later, buddy.

0: I'm not a real doctor, but I play one on the radio. My name is Rena, and you can find me mixing up the medicine every Friday morning from 11 to 1 here on Radio Free Brooklyn. 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But you don't have to be ill to take this pill. 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